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1: You will never find the more wretched hive of scum and villainy. 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
3: For the next half hour, you'll be hearing songs from the band Blue Rodeo, formed in Toronto back in 1984. Their debut album was produced by Terry Brown, the same Terry Brown known for his production work with fellow Canadians Rush.

from their 1997 album Tremolo. That's Blue Rodeo with I Could Never Be That Man. Before that, you heard Hasn't Hit Me Yet, and we started the entire set off with Rose Colored Glasses from Blue Rodeo's 1987 debut album. So in 1988, the band played one of their very first shows outside of Canada in the United States. The venue, the Erie County Fair, just outside of Buffalo. Yeah, the show was a bit of a disaster, but it did inspire their song, What Am I Doing Here?

from 1995. That's Blue Rodeo with Better Off As We Are. Before that, you heard I Think About You from 2021, and we started the entire set off with What Am I Doing Here from their 1990 release, Casino. Now it's time to wrap up this half-hour block of music from Blue Rodeo, so let's end things with the title track from their 1992 album, Lost Together. Straight

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It could be worse. You could be entering the Twilight Zone. But there are other alternatives.

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1: Today on Law and Disorder, we discuss the continuing war in Gaza and the continuing plight of the Palestinian people.
2: We're joined by retired Army Colonel Anne Wright, the coordinator of the Gaza Freedom Flotilla, to discuss what she's doing to support the people in Gaza. We will also speak with Kishana Sawant to get a unique historic perspective on how a general strike can be enacted to force politicians and the rich rulers they represent to concede workers' demands.
1: This strategy is mapped out in detail by returning guest Kishana Sawant, a former and very successful socialist city council member of Seattle, Washington.
3: Stay with us.
2: I'm New York City attorney and author Michael Stephen Smith.
1: And I'm Jim Lafferty, a decades-long political activist and once the national director of the National Lawyers Guild. The war in Iran and Lebanon has pushed the war in Gaza off the front pages of our newspapers and the screens of our televisions. But that war is still very real to the Palestinian people of Gaza and the West Bank. Despite the so-called ceasefire, Palestinians continue to be killed by Israeli forces. They continue to starve for lack of food and water. They continue to die for want of medical care. Reach the
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As a public service to the listeners of WRCT, we have compiled a short list of items you should not have in your possession at the present time. 1. A muscle car. 2. A Betamax. 3. Acid-washed anything. 4. A members-only jacket. 5. Stirrup pants. 6. Asbestos. 7. Hummelware. 8. Sweet and Low. 9. Copies of Dynetics or Megatrends. And 10. 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If you do have any of these items, WRCT suggests you get with the program.

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This is Mr. McFeely from Mr. Rogers' Neighborhood, and I'm in Pittsburgh. 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

0: Welcome to Counterspin, your weekly look behind the headlines. I'm Janine Jackson. This week on Counterspin, a former UK Prime Minister famously sniffed, quote, "I think we have gone through a period when too many children and people have been given to understand I have a problem. It's the government's job to cope with it." Or, "I have a problem. I will go and get a grant to cope with it. I am homeless. The government must house me." And so they are casting their problems on society. And who is society? There is no such thing. There are individual men and women, and there are families. And no government can do anything except through people, and people look to themselves first. Close quote. That idea from Margaret Thatcher seems important to keep in mind as we watch corporate news reporters whistle past a directive from the Trump administration's Department of Justice that says that that whole thing about policies encouraging disabled people to be able to live in community with family, with friends, you don't need to do that. You can just lock them up. Why are mainstream news reporters disinterested in this memo from the Office of Legal Counsel that says that no laws, quote, require states to treat mentally disabled patients in the most integrated setting appropriate to their needs, close quote? Well, the memo, as folks like those at Disability Scoop remind us, doesn't alter the current law, but it very much could impact how federal agencies enforce the law. Is that the reason that elite media don't care that it's not actually a law? Or are disabled people, their lives, their possibilities, just off the screen? When states start forcing folks into institutions because they've been told they don't need to provide services, will it be a story then? And what kind of story will that be? We'll talk about this with Mia Ives-Rubley. She's Senior Director of the Disability Justice Initiative at the Center for American Progress. That's coming up today on Counterspin, and we're going to get right to it. Counterspin is brought to you each week by the Media Watch Group FAIR. The Rehabilitation Act of 1973 addressed the rights of people with disabilities in their interactions with the federal government, including entities that receive certain federal contracts. Section 504 of that act prohibits organizations and employers from excluding or denying individuals with disabilities an equal opportunity to receive program benefits and services. The hard-won Americans with Disabilities Act passed into law in July of 1990, and specifically Title II of the ADA emphasized disabled people's access to civic life. These laws have been interpreted for decades as meaning that our shared societal goal is to have disabled people live in community, with family, with friends. A new thing, a memo from the Office of Legal Counsel within the Justice Department now says, or maybe not. A professor at George Washington University cited on NPR, one of few outlets to take this seriously, says, "It is now the position of the United States government that people with disabilities don't have a right to be part of their communities," adding, "I can't overstate how significant this change in position is." Here to help us understand the meaning of this particular shift and how it fits within a broader engagement is Mia Ives-Rubley. She's Senior Director of the Disability Justice Initiative at the Center for American Progress, and she joins us now by phone. Welcome to Counterspin, Mia Ives-Rubley.
1: Thank you so much. I'm so glad to be here.
0: Well, this is a story about law, but we all know it's not about just what's legal to do or to not do. Mm-hmm. After the Rehabilitation Act, after the ADA, in 1999, we have Olmstead VLC. This is two women suing the state of Georgia, and the Supreme Court agrees with reference to that existing legal underpinning that states have a legal responsibility to provide services that integrate people into communities, that integration is the goal, it's the best way forward. So now this person who wrote, this deputy assistant attorney general, says, quote, "We recognize this view of Olmstead's import is out of step with the common understanding of that decision with the federal courts," close quote.
1: Uh-huh.
0: So what does this new memo, what does it mean? What could it mean? Why is it important?
1: So this memo doesn't change the current laws or the decision that the Supreme Court made in 1999. What it does is provide specific avenue for states to try to challenge these laws in the Supreme Court decision in hopes of getting it overturned by the Supreme Court. So, you know, people still have basic protections that emphasize their right to live in the community. But it provides this sort of crack in the armor that will probably be utilized by certain states to try to reduce the amount of money that they're spending on things like home and community-based services and long-term support services.
0: Yeah, I see folks hearing it opens a window.
1: Mm-hmm.
0: It doesn't require anything, but it's offering something that we know that a lot of folks are going to take up.
1: Mm-hmm.
0: I want to say I'm creeped out by the memo saying that Olmstead held only that a state cannot institutionalize such patients, they're talking about people with disabilities, without justification.
1: Mm-hmm.
0: And then adds, what counts as adequate justification remains an open question. That reads like a line from a horror movie to me. Frankly, talk about who and what could be affected by this.
1: I think the two communities that I'm extremely concerned about is individuals with significant mental health issues. So individuals who may be diagnosed as bipolar or diagnosed with schizophrenia, individuals who have significant mental health issues and are more likely to be very vulnerable. These are individuals that need significant support to continue living in the community often. And so that's one portion of the population. I think the other portion of the population is individuals with developmental disabilities. So we're looking at people who have been diagnosed as autistic. This could include individuals who have different intellectual disabilities. It includes a wide variety of people, but these are individuals that are already significantly at risk of being institutionalized. The thing that worries me is this comes after a lot of the conversation that Secretary RFK Jr. has had about creating camps and work farms that I'm not being overdramatic in saying these sound similar to the work camps, quote unquote, and concentration camps that happened in Nazi Germany.
0: Right.
1: And the irony is that Nazi Germany got a lot of its eugenic policy ideas from the United States.
0: Which I think a lot of folks don't know. And I do think there's a kind of popular misunderstanding. If you see someone on the street who seems to be in mental health crisis, I think absent a coherent understanding of what could happen, what social supports might mean, there's a feeling of, well, just get them away from me. And I feel like that's what they're playing on and that's what they're hoping will work in the popular imagination.
1: Yeah, and we've seen support for that across the political spectrum. And so some of these things, unfortunately, are popular amongst the general public. And I think without understanding the well-researched interventions that actually help people rather than incarcerate them, I'm worried about the direction that we are taking, because we have made so much progress towards ensuring disabled people have similar rights that non-disabled people have. You can see it getting reversed is really, really concerning. And to tell you the truth, as a person with a disability, kind of scary to me.
0: Well, I want to bring it into some broader context because, as I stated, this particular memo is not getting much attention, and it's now like almost a week old. So now it's an old story. You know, it's unclear what's going to happen. But you wrote with Casey Doherty an overarching account of the Trump administration's war on disability. So I would ask you to talk about how this newest thing really just fits. It's not an aberration. It fits with an all-out war on disabled people and on the laws that have been created to address and encourage the ability of people with disabilities to live in community. So what else do folks need to know? It's not just this. Trump administration it's a coherent attack.
1: Yeah, you can go all the way back to Project 2025, right? Where they literally lay out what they plan to do. And they are being quite successful in making progress on that plan. So there is this need, which you look at a lot of the quotes and memos from people like Stephen Miller. There is this push from this administration to get rid of anybody that they do not like or do not want to be in society. And so that means cutting rights and services to some of the most vulnerable populations in the country. And that in particular includes disabled people, particularly disabled people of color. We see that through a number of actions that have been taken, whether it's attacks on DEIA, saying that we shouldn't try to ensure that laws that were created to disenfranchise and discriminate against specific populations don't get addressed in particular. And then we look at things like the OBBA, which strips things like SNAP and strips Medicaid. These are all programs that, in particular, disabled people are disproportionately reliant on. And what I found interesting, because I went to a couple of the hearings around some of these issues in the Senate and the House, was the continual statement by representatives and senators saying that this would not impact disabled people. But it was very clear that it would impact disabled people. It would impact everybody, but disproportionately it would impact disabled people. When I say in my piece around the war on disability is that Medicaid provides so much support for all communities. It is one of the pillars of our current healthcare system and covers a lot of the costs that everybody gets to benefit from, because it's not paying one specific provider, it is paying for a group of services and supports that an individual receives and helps to pay for things like rent of a building or land. It pays for physicians' wages. It pays for equipment. It pays for all of these things. And when you take out one of the pillars or significantly decrease one of the pillars that helps pay for our healthcare system, it collapses the system, right? And so we're looking at decreasing the support that much of the disability community relies on to be able to survive. By doing that, you cause more deaths, more fatalities, and an increase in disability, an increase in the severity of disabilities.
0: I always wonder about media coverage of disabled people, given that it is a community that anyone could join at any moment.
1: Yeah.
0: And that anyone who has a child could join at any moment. It seems right. Almost like, you know, crossing your fingers, you know, it's not going to happen to me. I'm going to make policy that doesn't involve that. It's weird. Mm-hmm. I'm just going to say it's weird. And then when media do their occasional story about disabled people, very much reads as a very special episode.
1: Mm-hmm.
0: They think that means they cover disability. And what I hear you saying and what we're both saying is disabled people are part of the story when you're reporting on air travel and when you're reporting on housing costs and when you're reporting on college scholarships. Like, it's not a once a year do a deep dive. What do disabled people care about? You know, it seems to me a major failing of news reporting that they can't somehow integrate people with disabilities into every story that they cover.
1: Yeah, I think people don't realize how much disability impacts the United States and the world. And it's been something that we at the Center for American Progress, and particularly the Disability Justice Initiative team, have been really trying to hammer home on, is that disability impacts every single policy that we create, and that every single policy impacts disabled people. And one of the interesting things is that Representative Tom Keene Jr. just recently put out a public apology on why he was absent from work, and then discusses his severe depression, which is a disability. And yet, at the same time, he voted to cut a significant amount of Medicaid. And so I think there's this disconnect of understanding how disability impacts different policies and how much it impacts every single one of us.
0: Absolutely. And, you know, there is, and you're noting it, a kind of overarching storyline from corporate news media, and it's an unspoken backdrop to any individual story on a number of issues,
1: mm-hmm.
0: that the government is generously offering things and some bad people take advantage, and that's starving other worthy people of benefits. And there's a whole mm-hmm. problem with it's not a coherent argument. It's like a zero sum thing that some people are faking a need and probably that's why you're struggling, you know, but this still shapes media narrative around disability,
1: mm-hmm.
0: that it's somehow a grift. Somehow, if you look into it differently, it's
1: yeah.
0: a grift. And I just want to ask you, what, I mean, there is good journalism. I'm not saying there isn't,
1: mm-hmm.
0: but what would be the ingredients of journalism that could shift this narrative?
1: That's a great question. I think that, one, we need more disabled journalists. We have a couple that are currently doing a wonderful job reporting on disability, but they're few and far between. And I think that being able to train up the next generation of journalists to understand how disability impacts so many people is going to be essential. And the thing that I try to emphasize is that the disability community is just going to continue to grow. It's been growing exponentially since the beginning of the pandemic. And part of that is due to infectious diseases causing specific disabilities. Some of it is due to our crumbling healthcare system. And then some of it is due to the aging baby boomers. And us not understanding the intersection of policy and disability is going to be a real problem in the near future. I mean, it's already a problem, but it's going to be even higher of a problem coming up, because the AARP actually did a survey of folks that are coming up towards retirement or are already retired. And their survey asked them where they would like to retire and live out the rest of their lives. A majority of them said they wanted to live in their communities. And with that being said, we have a major crisis on our hands because we don't have enough caregivers to be able to support that effort. And by stating that, oh, states can now ignore precedents, Supreme Court legal precedents, and ignore law, it's going to ensure that states don't actually put money and invest money and infrastructure around an aging population that is going to need the support. So what's going to happen is a lot of folks may be languishing in hospitals. Emergency rooms will continue to get significantly congested, and we're going to see a worsening of our health care overall. And we will see more people either homeless or incarcerated or dead.
0: Which only leads me to say finally that I wish that media would connect issues of incarcerated people, of disabled people, of deporting Haitians who, come on, who's taking care of your grandmother? Healthcare workers were saying, the failure of media to connect the dots of the social support networks that exist in this country, to me, seems like a major failing. And I'm not trying to rant at you, but if you have thoughts about that and what media could do, I'd love to hear them.
1: Yeah, part of this is due to those who hold power are very good at separating people and pitting them against each other. And that gets reflected in media coverage as well. I think that a lot of times it's like, I'm going to cover this one issue, but I don't actually give it context. And I think a lot of people don't realize that policies don't live in a vacuum. What I often talk about when I'm talking about policy and the work that I do is I'm literally sitting there with a three-dimensional puzzle that I'm having to try and figure out how different things fit together or don't fit together and how I can get them to actually fit together. And one example of this would be, you know, during the height of the pandemic when they're giving out checks to everyday citizens, what we saw was that Congress didn't realize how that would impact disabled people who were on SSI. And that resulted in a number of people on SSI losing their eligibility status.
0: Right.
1: And so they actually had to go back and write up new policies that basically stated, A, you can ignore this payment, this asset for a couple of years.
0: Do you have any final thoughts about what we should know about this particular, you know, it's a memo, it's not a law, but maybe media are going to cover it. What should they ask as they cover this particular iteration? Any thoughts?
1: Yeah, I think, one, that this isn't new and that this is part of a general plan overall. And that it actually provides us a trajectory of where this administration is thinking on going and will help advocates and lawyers see how the administration plans to argue around this issue. So I think them releasing this actually provides us some information that we may not have had previously. So while it does open the door to states, it also provides us a roadmap in understanding what they plan to do.
0: We've been speaking with Mia Ives-Rubley. She's Senior Director of the Disability Justice Initiative at the Center for American Progress. They're online at americanprogress.org. Thank you, Mia Ives-Rubley, for joining us this week on Counterspin.
1: Oh, thank you so much. I really appreciate you all covering this.
0: And that's it for Counterspin for this week. Counterspin is produced by the National Media Watch Group FAIR, based in New York. 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The show is engineered by Alex Noyes. I'm Janine Jackson. 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

last thing I remember, Doc, I started to swerve. And then I saw the Jag slide into the curve. I know I'll never forget that horrible sight. I guess I found out for myself that everyone was right.

0: foodborne illness, with about 220,000 new cases occurring each year. Believe it or not, you can test negative for Lyme and still be infected. 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
1: Forbes Avenue is a production of WRCT Pittsburgh. The opinions expressed are those of the participants and not necessarily those of WRCT, its members, or Carnegie Mellon University. 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
2: Yeah, hello. This is WRCT Pittsburgh, Forbes Avenue. I'm Riona Duncan. I'm interviewing Catherine Evans here today.
3: Hello.
2: Hey, so today we're going to be talking about queer archiving, queer history, and feminist in literature and culture in the United States. So thank you so much for being with us.
3: Thank you so much for having me. I'm super excited.
2: Me too. So you're a PhD student in literary and cultural studies here at Carnegie Mellon. How did you end up here studying this?
3: Yeah, absolutely. So I'm in my fourth year. It's a six-year program. I ended up here because throughout my undergraduate and master's studies, I found myself really interested in intergenerational conversations and specifically working to think through these histories that are often not told whenever it comes to queer life. So specifically, I'm interested in working class queer life and everyday lesbian and feminist life. So after working with some elders in the community, I decided I was super interested in getting a PhD in this, which is a six-year endeavor. So yeah.
2: And how did you end up at Carnegie Mellon?
3: Yeah, so I ended up at CMU. I did my undergraduate at Duquesne University, so I was already in Pittsburgh. And I was particularly interested in continuing to work in Pittsburgh because I'm really interested in Pittsburgh working class lesbian culture and feminist culture. So it was kind of the perfect place to be for this. I'm also interested in cultural studies as a field, which is one of CMU's specialties in the particular program that I'm in. So I'm not just looking at literature, right? The traditional literature such as novels, memoirs, and things like that. But I'm also interested in archival objects like t-shirts, board games, card games. And I wanted a program that would allow me to do that. And that's how I ended up here. And yeah.
2: All right. Do you have like an all-time favorite piece of media?

This is chop chop pop pop pop knock cop stop pop lock cop cop grop dop root drop flop flop lock wop hoop pop pop knock cop loop lop mop pop pop lop poop pop pop drop drop scoop chop chop loop flop snoop sop stoops drop swap swoop swap top.

0: Now it is time for Human Musics by Humans. Chop, chop, chop, chop.
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1: Stop. All right, now, so this is an example.
2: Hi, who may I?
3: Yeah. What is your name? My name is Misty, and that's Aaron. What's your name?
2: My name is Tuan.
1: Tuan?
2: Tuan.
1: Tuan.
3: Yeah. And you?
2: Deputy. Peter Kai.
3: Kai?
2: My name is Kai.
3: Kai?
2: Kai.
3: Kai.
2: Yeah.
3: Okay.
4: 俺アーティスト名どうしようかなと思ってさ、なんかいいのないかな。ああ、セイキンでいいんじゃない。

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My name is Steve, and I'm your host for the Deep Blues Hour. We'll be bringing you 60 minutes of classic and traditional blues. And in this hour, we're going to hear from the likes of Mr. Howlin' Wolf, classic chess recording artist up in Chicago. We'll be hearing from him. Charles Brown, well, he was out on the West Coast recording in L.A. He'll be joining us. And Big Joe Williams as well, down south. Well, we're all over the country today. All kinds of good blues. Why don't we start things off with Big George Johnson. This is from a Black and Tan release called Beggin' Ain't For Me. This is the Kitchen Sink Boogie. We got everything here. Big George Johnson, or Jackson here, on WRCT, Pittsburgh.

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For Mr. Big Jack Johnson, that was You're Gonna Make Me Cry from a 2000 MC record, Roots Stew. That was, Big Jack Johnson right there. We also heard from Buddy Guy, recording for Chess Records 1964. That was The Broken Hearted Blues from Buddy Guy. Let's hear from Howlin' Wolf, also recording on Chess, a few years earlier, 1961. This is I Ain't Superstitious. Howlin' Wolf here on the Deep Blues Hour.

Oh, there you have the Big Three Trio. Is the name of their band, featuring Willie Dixon on bass. There, that was the Big Three Boogie. And also, we heard from Jimmy Witherspoon in a live concert recording, 1959. A jazzy blues tune there called the St. Louis Blues, done in his particular crossover style from Jimmy Witherspoon. Think about 10 of the apartments or dorm buildings on campus. Statistically, that's how many college housing fires happen every single day in this country. According to the latest NFPA data, we're seeing over 3,300 fires a year. And the wildest part, 3 out of 4 start in the kitchen. We get it, you're tired, you're busy, and maybe you just got back from a long night out, but cooking while buzzed or walking away from a hot stove is how 58% of student fire injuries happen. Set a timer, stay in the kitchen, and if you've been drinking, stick to a bag of chips. Don't let you or your roommates become a statistic. 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And check out Zombo, he's in your brain. Unstoppable Off the Rails Radio mows you over Fridays from 10 a.m. to 1 p.m. Let's hear next from Mr. Charles Brown, recording in Los Angeles, 1949. This is It's Nothing from Charles Brown here on the Deep Blues Hour.

is life without the same? It's nothing. Yes, it's nothing.

A recording made 1965. That was Dr. Isaiah Ross, also known as Dr. Ross to you and me. That was called Chicago Breakdown. Fine track, live track recording from him. We also heard from Aaron Moore off of a Delmark issue called Boot 'em Up, the Chicago Man. That was a Just Let Me Love You from Aaron Moore. 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And check out The Lab. It's new sounds discovered every week in The Lab. That's Mondays at 3 p.m. with Ricky Flo here on WRCT. All right, let's hear next from Big Joe Williams from his album The Walking Blues. Recorded 1961 for Fantasy Records. This is the Army Man Blues. Big Joe Williams here on the Deep Blues Hour.

was Lead Belly, also known as Huddy Ledbetter, from a release called King of the 12-String Guitar from the excellent Columbia Legacy series. That was My Baby Quit Me from Lead Belly. Also heard from Henry Thomas out of Texas. That was Honey, Won't You Allow Me One More Chance? Well, that's a good question there from Henry Thomas. Why don't we hear from Lightnin' Hopkins next, recording for the Prestige and Bluesville record labels. This is Darling, Do You Remember Me? We're full of questions here. Lightnin' Hopkins here on the Deep Blues Hour.

Long time I just wanna let you see hello, speak to me. I've been wondering

1929. That's Lizzie Washington and the Everyday Blues. Lizzie Washington there. We also heard from Pearl Dixon. That was the Little Rock Blues. Little Rock, Arkansas, I believe, from Pearl Dixon. Well, time for one more tune for you here on this episode of the Deep Blues Hour. We're going to hear from Brownie McGee and Sonny Terry live at Sugar Hill. This is Born to Live the Blues from 1961. Brownie and Sonny here on WRCT, Pittsburgh.

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I'm a rockin' attorney, Eric Jackson Lurie, and this is Courts in Session, heard here every Thursday night from 8 to 10:30. Rock and roll, country, and soul is coming your way. And we've got room for all of your requests. 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I'm going to get it on the air.

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And so if you're tuning in tonight in the greater Pittsburgh area, be careful out there. Just on my way to the studio, saw three downed trees, had to take a different route. I got poured on. EJL is a little wet. Got poured on my way from the car to the studio. And to just seal the deal, guess who left his windows down? Yep. That was me, this guy. But it's going to be a great night, and we're going to have a lot of fun. And guys, we got a really special night tonight. A good friend is going to be joining us. You know, you ever have one of those family gatherings, and there's always that one uncle that you're really hoping will make it because he's just the life of the party? Well, we're going to be joined in just a little bit by your Uncle Ted. Ted Nugent is joining us momentarily. You don't want to go anywhere. You want to keep it right here. He is coming to Farmington September 11th. You know, about a year and a half ago, he announced that he was done with touring. Well, he's getting back on the road, and he's coming here for a very special show. And he's going to talk about it. We're going to have a lot of fun. Keep it right here on WRCT. Let's kick off the show with a Scottish band, one of my favorites. This was their last U.S. hit. This is Nazareth. 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

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All right, guys, don't fall off your seat. Remember when you were a little kid and you were going through your grandmother's records and you saw Engelbert Humperdinck? Well, he's 90 years old and he's teamed up with Ian Anderson. And this next tune, this is Feel Like Making Love. That's right, Engelbert Humperdinck, WRCT.

Engelbert Humperdinck. That's right. 90 years old, he feels like making love. Ian Anderson from Jethro Tull and Bob Daisley from Ozzy Osbourne fame on that record with him. New music you're not going to hear anywhere else on the radio, right here in WRCT. I'm your rocking attorney, Eric Jackson Lurie. 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Maybe save a life. So we kicked off the show going back to 1982. When Nazareth was ruling the airwaves, Love Leads to Madness, name of that track. Followed by the late, great Leslie West. Standing on Higher Ground, name of that track. Live ZZ Top with their classic Sharp Dressed Man. And so I mentioned just a little bit, if you're just tuning in, don't go anywhere. We're going to be joined by Ted Nugent real soon, and we're going to have a lot of fun with it. And so this is solo Peter Wolf. He left the Jay Giles Band and gave us this. This is called 99 Worlds.

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0: 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You just heard a double shot of the Motor City Madman, including a track from his most recent album, I Love My Barbecue, and the American Campfire, going out to all of you enjoying the great outdoors this terrific summer. Well, there are not many people that you can call an icon. And the guy we got on the phone with us tonight, well, he's that when you look up the word in Webster's Dictionary. On the phone with us tonight, my uncle and yours, Ted Nugent. Ted, welcome back to Courts in Session.
1: Before we get started, I'd like to remind you that the views, thoughts, and opinions expressed in this show are solely those of individuals involved and do not necessarily represent those of WRCT Pittsburgh and its members.
2: I feel welcome. Eric Jackson Lurie, thank you very much. You're the rocking attorney in the Steel City. God bless you people. You people deserve me. I've been hunting Pennsylvania since 1953, and I've been rocking in Pennsylvania since 1965. Say glory, glory, hallelujah. Uncle Ted deserves you people.
0: 100%. So, Ted, you are back touring. I know you never retired. You took a break from touring. And I got to say this. When you were last here about over a year ago and I announced your announcement, it didn't feel right. You know, a world without full bluntal nudity. That's just a sad world. That's not a world I want to live in. And that's over. You're coming to Farmington to the Timber Rock Amphitheater and of all days, September 11th. Welcome back, my friend.
2: You know, I love to play my music. You know, people ask me what my favorite place is, and my favorite place is wherever there's adequate electricity and Jason Heartless is on the drums and Johnny Biggs on the bass guitar, and I got the best crew in the world playing the most fun, exciting guitar soul music in the history of the world. So when I come back to Pittsburgh, we're playing Penn's Peak, the land of the spirit of the wild. When we come to Farmington, Penn, are you kidding me? It's called Timber Rock. What is the ultimate rock and roll guitar boy to play a place called Timber Rock, except for a guy that lives in the timber and rocks constantly? And you know, I never did claim to retire because I still love my music. I'm in 2026, Eric. I'm having the most intense, the sound of my band, Jason Heartless on drums and Johnny Big on bass guitar, it's never been more dynamic. It's never been more fun. It's never been more greasy, more exhilarating, and more the band is better than it's ever been. So thank you for having me back to Pennsylvania. I love it now more than ever. I promise when we get on stage on the 11th of September, 2026, that will be the most important concert of my life. And of course, the night before at Penn's Peak, that'll be the most important concert of my life. And then the next night in Jackson, Michigan, doing a military fundraiser, that will be the most important concert of my life. So I still love, in fact, I love it now more than ever. And I'm an old man. I'll be 78. I'll be celebrating my 77th deer season this year. So I remained cocked, locked, and ready to rock the Glock around the clock, Dr. Spock. And you people who love real music, I love you.
0: Oh, and we love you right back. So when I saw that you were coming, and of course, I'm going to be there right up front. Seeing it was on 9/11, I thought to myself two things. One, there's probably nobody else I'd rather see on that special day. And two, it reminded me of my dear friend, Charlie Daniels. One time we were together, and I thanked Charlie for standing up for America. And he said to me, you know, Eric, she's got a lot to stand up for. Well, that conversation could have been with you, which we're having right now. Playing on 9/11 here in this great free country, what are your thoughts?
2: Well, you know, it's emotional every time I get on stage, no matter when or where, because I was raised in the epicenter of work ethic and goodwill and decency and neighborliness and God, family, country, law and order, Detroit, 1948. So my dad was a drill sergeant in the U.S. Army Cavalry, which explains a lot of my attitude in life. And he disciplined us to put our heart and soul into everything we do. You know, Eric, that when we hit the stage on September 11th, after all these years, That emotion will be even more intense. It'll be something I have to manage because I'm a very patriotic, America-loving guy. I love freedom. I love the original Founding Fathers' vision 250 years ago. And it's a dichotomy, a double-edged sword, if you will, a saber, that we're celebrating 250 years of the vision of self-evident truth-based God-given individual rights as guaranteed by that sacred document, the U.S. Constitution, the Bill of Rights. But it's more emotional now than ever because this is not the United States of America of our founding fathers. Every bureaucracy is corrupt. Every bureaucracy is abusive of power, whether it's the IRS or the NFA or the USA or the ATF. They're all corrupt. And so it breaks my heart that we're celebrating freedom. By the way, people still carve out an independent lifestyle. That's who comes to the Ted Nugent concerts, especially in Pennsylvania. It's intense beyond measure. But on that Memorial Day, when those towers came down and nobody can explain why Building 7 came down or why there was a passport that didn't burn up in the so-called explosion, we're both celebratory of remembering that sacred moment, but we're also really pissed off that we haven't got adequate answers from our elected employees who have a duty and accountability to we the people. So I will unleash a star-spangled banner on that stage that night. And I'm going to look you in the eye, Eric, because you and I will share tears of blood celebrating the loss of all those American lives and the loss of respect for Uncle Sham for not giving us all the answers. It's really a two-edged sword, but I will celebrate it like nobody else. I guarantee you that.
3: Yeah, the way we know that's a guarantee we can take to the bank. So we got to talk about new music. A couple years ago, when Detroit Muscle came out, the phone calls started lighting up. Do we have some new music in the pipeline? Because I'm going to follow it up with a greedy question because I want to have it and play it for my listeners.
2: I will get you the first copy. I'm writing a new song. You can edit this title as you see fit for your radio program. But I've written probably the greatest song I've ever written. It's called Get the F*** Out of the Left Lane. And it's a song about driving. It's a song about driving the highways of America and running into idiots who will not get out of the left lane, and they blockade everybody because they have no soul. They're discourteous. They're numb nuts. But it's a rocking song, and it's a high energy song. And again, with Jason Heartless on drums, the greatest drummer in the world, Johnny Big on bass guitar and vocals, I got the best band in the world. We get together. In fact, when we get on stage to do sound checks, all these new grinding rhythms and grooves and guitar theme lines come pouring out because I so thoroughly escape the music. Unfortunately, a lot of my musical heroes, they failed to escape the music, and they did so by poisoning themselves with drugs and alcohol. And of course, they escaped it by dying. I don't do drugs and alcohol. I don't do stupid stuff. I have the mystical flight of the arrow, hunting dogs that I train every day. Here's my whistle. In fact, I got to be careful blowing it. They'll all come to me right now. But the point is that when you get on stage, the music, even as an old man at 78 this year in 2026, the musical inspirations and stimuli are as pure.

0: And he needs no introduction. We've got Ted Nugent on the phone with us tonight. He is coming to the Timber Rock Amphitheater in Farmington next week, September 11th, and it's going to be a dynamite show. So I've been looking forward to doing this. You know, we went back and forth with being able to work with your schedule to get you on. One of my favorite songs, one of the favorite songs of so many Ted Nugent fans, is a song that maybe a lot of casual fans don't know, and it's got a great backstory. Tell us about Fred Bear.
1: Well, Fred Bear is a hero to everybody who understands the moral, intellectual, spiritual responsibility to be stewards of God's miraculous creation as a hunter, a fisherman, a trapper, a rancher, a farmer. And when you find clear air, soil, and water, when you find really quality environment, you'll find hunting families that are participating. And Fred Bear was a hero and an inspiration to all the conservationists and all the real environmentalists who actually balance herds and eat the ultimate diet of venison and wild game. And he was born in Pennsylvania right after, I think it was 1906, and he came to Michigan to pursue that industrial revolution in the Motor City. And he was fascinated by the mystical flight of the arrow. And anybody who's ever celebrated archery realizes that the origins of Zen, the origins of martial arts, the origins of finding the great powerful spirit that God has blessed us with and putting it to reverential use is ultimately experienced in the mystical flight of the arrow. I was born in 1948 in Detroit, and my dad was already a follower of Fred Bear, who was promoting this new bear archery. And I got to hunt with him. We met with him. The family spent time with him. I spent his last 20-some years at his hunting camp up in northern Michigan. And when he died in 1988, after our last hunt together in 87, that guitar lick came out in a pure, spontaneous, emotional eruption, referencing the loss of the great man Fred Bear. And when we play that song on September 11th, especially Penn's Peak on September 10th, and then in Farmington on September 11th, watch the people in the audience when I begin the song Fred Bear. It is an emotional celebration of our hands-on conservation resource stewardship lifestyle and the purity and the essentiality of the annual hunting season, where we perform our spiritual duties to God by balancing the herds and providing the only healthy diet available to man. It's called venison, whether it's a squirrel or a rabbit or a sandhill crane or a dove or a quail or a woodcock or a grouse or a moose or an antelope or a bear. It's all venison, and that's why at 78, I'm a little healthier than the rest of the guys who don't eat as much venison as I do. So that's what the Fred Bear song represents. At the end of the song, in the chorus, it sings, "In the wind, he's still alive." And that song, I am bombarded every day of my life, Eric, from families that the Fred Bear song is their annual family get together, not just at hunting camp. Thank God we can hunt on Sundays in Pennsylvania. Hello, you bunch of idiots that wouldn't allow people to hunt on Sundays, which is 50% of most people's seasons. But the point is the hunting families of Pennsylvania, we have a deep spiritual relationship with God's miraculous creation. And Fred Bear was a guiding light on how to be a conscientious, respectful, even reverential participant in God's miracle. And that's why hunting, fishing, and trapping is the last really pure environmental benefit that mankind can perform. And so that song Fred Bear goes deep into the hearts and souls of people. And I want to thank everybody and thank you for playing that song on the radio, because the hippies and the goofballs and the dopers in the industry, they don't like me, they don't like Fred Bear, they don't like hunting, they don't like hunters, they don't like ranchers, they don't like conservatives, they don't like constitutionalists. So when we play the Fred Bear song, we not only celebrate this great piece of music about a great man, but we also celebrate that it pisses off idiots. So it's a bonus celebration.
0: We're talking with Ted Nugent coming to the Timber Rock Amphitheater September 11th in Farmington. Well, you heard him. This is Fred Bear, WRCT 88.3 FM.

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My name is Steve, your host for the Deep Blues Show. Deep Blues Hour, bringing you 60 minutes of classic and traditional blues. And today we're going to hear from Elmore James and his Broom Dusters. Some fine harmonica bringing it to us. Also, John Lee Hooker telling us his story. Plus, Peppermint Harris off the Jewel record label. He will be here as well, coming up shortly. But first, here is the duo of Satan and Adam. Toured the South for quite a bit. This is from their disc, Harlem Blues, and their version of C.C. Rider. Satan and Adam here on the Deep Blues Hour.

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That was Earl King and I'll Take You Back Home. That's from a Blacktop collection called Jump and Swing with Blacktop, Earl King featured right there. Plus, we heard from Bonnie Lee, Sweetheart of the Blues. That's the name of her Del Mar issue. Came out in 1995. That's Got the Blues About My Baby from Bonnie Lee. Pull it up and put it in park on Joe's Garage Radio. 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Let's hear next from Peppermint Harris. These recordings made late 60s, early 70s. This is called 24 Hours on a disc called Lonesome as I Can Be. Peppermint Harris here on the Deep Blues Hour.

That was Magic Sam and All Your Love. That's from a collection of Cobra recordings there from Magic Sam. Also, Slim Harpo from down in Baton Rouge, Louisiana, from his excellent release, Rainin' in My Heart. That was Don't Start Crying Now from 1961. And Slim Harpo. Let's hear from Elmore James and his Broom Dusters right now. Recorded in 1952. This is One More Drink, the first take of this classic track. Elmore James here on the Deep Blues Hour.

there's music from Robert Jr. Lockwood, and that was entitled "Aw Aw Baby" from Robert Jr. We also heard from Lonnie Johnson in there. That was "I Have to Do My Time." Check out Counterspin. It provides a critical examination of the major stories every week and exposes what corporate media might have missed in their own coverage. Counterspin highlights censored stories and exposes biased and inaccurate coverage while examining the power of corporate influence and sexism, racism, and homophobia in the news. 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Let's hear from John Lee Hooker off of a original Blues Classics release, "That's My Story." This is "You're Leaving Me, Baby." John Lee Hooker here on the Deep Blues Hour.

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1: There you have Johnny Shines and the Pony Blues, recorded 1972. Nice little Biograph CD entitled Traditional Delta Blues. Johnny Shines right there. Bessie Smith also joined us from back 1925. That was the Florida Bound Blues from her complete recordings of Bessie Smith. All right, a few more older tracks, and then we'll wrap things up for this hour. We'll start with Sweet Violet Boys from a Columbia Legacy collection called Roots and Blues, the Retrospective from 1940. This is You Gotta See My Mama Every Night, or You Can't See My Mama at All. Sweet Violet Boys here on the Deep Blues Hour.

0: See, that make me know you're with me, see? Yeah.
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0: M&A? I expect so.

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1: Before we get started, I'd like to remind you that the views, thoughts, and opinions expressed in this show are solely those of individuals involved and do not necessarily represent those of WRCT Pittsburgh and its members.
2: A Christian story is very helpful for Zionists because the Jewish Bible mostly focuses on the history, and the Christian Bible includes that, but then adds a story based on the future. Christian Zionists are in a codependent relationship with Jews. They believe it's their job to save the Jews and have built much of their identity around this purpose. End time prophecies were being fulfilled. God had performed another miracle. How could such a tiny new nation win the battle against the surrounding Goliath? It must have been divine intervention.
3: That's Veronica Sherman, and this is Alternative Radio. I'm David Barsamyan. This edition of AR features Veronica Sherman on Christian Zionism. In 1878, William Blackstone published a book titled Jesus is Coming. The best-selling work popularized the idea held by some Christians that God had given the land of Israel to the Jewish people. In the 19th and 20th centuries, in the United States, Britain, and elsewhere, Christian Zionism was gaining followers. This conviction, often taken from an evangelical perspective, draws on the belief that millennia ago, God promised the land to the Jews, who would rule it until the return of Jesus to Jerusalem for the rapture. Christians will be saved upon Christ's return, while non-Christians who do not convert will face damnation. It's estimated today that Christian Zionists number in the tens of millions. They exercise considerable political influence. Our guest today is Veronica Sherman. She was born in Sweden and raised in Israel. She served in the Israeli Air Force. In 1995, she moved to Australia, where she writes and lectures. Her memoirs are Happily Made and Happily Never After. She spoke in Melbourne, Australia in late June 2026. And now, Veronica Sherman.
2: I had prepared a very considerate 45-minute talk for this evening. All was going to plan until 7 o'clock on Friday evening when I received an urgent message. Kathleen Syme Library just canceled our event. So before I start my prepared seminar about Christian Zionism, I feel it's necessary to address the current situation. I'm sure you'll be able to see how it confirms what I'll be sharing later. If liberty means anything at all, it means the right to tell people what they do not want to hear. This line was originally written in 1945 as part of George Orwell's preface to Animal Farm, titled The Freedom of the Press. We are gathered here this evening in Coburg because our venue at Kathleen Syme Library in Carlton was canceled by the City of Melbourne Council. The reason provided was a significant escalation in community concern, including matters raised with councillors and senior management. They followed with, "We acknowledge that 5 seminars in the series have already proceeded without incident and recognize the effort invested. However, circumstances have changed with increased risk to the safe and orderly use of the facility, including potential protest activity and heightened community tensions." This was written in an email to our Anti-Zionism Australia team sent after business hours on a Friday evening. It's important to highlight that the cancellation took place in the same week that APRA, Australian Health Practitioners Regulation Agency, as well as the Group of Eight, a coalition of Australia's leading research-intensive universities, have both adopted the controversial IRA definition of anti-Semitism, being pushed by Gillian Siegel and the Australian Zionist Lobby.
4: Feel free to boo.
2: It is shocking. Democracy in Australia is under attack. which is creating an environment of fear and a suppression of free speech. So my question to Melbourne City Council and the Victorian government is, where's my security? And where's my democratic right to free speech? I believe that the Melbourne City Council cancelled this event for these reasons. One, they have been bullied by the Zionist members of the community to shut down this event, which would make the council undemocratic. Two, they fear accusations of being anti-Semitic by the Zionist community, which would make them cowards. The Zionists created a red herring falsely claiming that our seminar is unsafe. The truth of the matter is the Zionists are scared. They know they're losing the battle. This genocide is exposing the truth about Zionism, and their only shield is hiding behind mostly manufactured threats of anti-Semitism. In fact, Zionism desperately needs anti-Semitism in order to survive, which is why the Zionists need to spin any commentary opposing the genocide as anti-Semitic. Most of our political and organizational leaders would know this, yet they are forced into silence. If this doesn't terrify you, you're not paying attention. Israel has played a role in Australian politics for decades, thanks to Zionists. I'm going to end with quoting the brilliant UN Special Rapporteur, Francesca Albanese. We warned you, the wholesale destruction of Gaza was not an exception. It was a blueprint to crush anyone who opposes the plutocratic imperialism embodied by the US, Israel, and their global allies. Okay. What a relief it is to see so many people come along to listen and to learn. I'm Veronica, and unlike all the previous presenters to these Zionism 101 seminars, I don't have a doctorate. What I do have, though, is lived experience, way too much lived experience. And until I put my hand up to present this seminar, I had not studied Christian Zionism as a topic. In fact, in the past 12 years, I have done my best to scrub my brain as much as possible to remove this cultish way of thinking. So yeah, it's been a bit of a wild ride, immersing myself in the topic and discovering that I am bizarrely connected to this dangerous and toxic realm that most people are unaware of, which puts me in a really unique position to expose the truth about Christian Zionism. And I feel it's important for me to explain that my communication style is very informal and playful, but please don't allow that to distract you from the seriousness of this subject. When we speak about Zionism, it's quite obvious that there isn't an accepted universal definition, which is why we come across people who are literally standing in a pro-Israel rally, waving an Israeli flag and saying, "I'm not a Zionist." The analogy I like to use the most when it comes to Zionism is the one about the five blind men who are asked to describe an elephant. Each one, depending on which part of the elephant he has encountered, will describe something completely different to the other. For example, the blind man who's touching the leg of an elephant will describe an elephant as solid and strong. Meanwhile, the blind man touching the elephant's ear will describe the elephant as light and floppy. So for those of us who are aware of the horrors that Israel is committing, we rightly describe the elephant of Zionism as dangerous and destructive. Meanwhile, for Christian Zionists, they mostly appreciate the symbolism of the elephant. They will have photos and carvings and sing heartfelt songs about the elephant and choose to be blissfully unaware that the elephant is trampling families to death right here, right now. I hope by the end of this seminar, you will understand more about Christian Zionism and just what a huge role it has played in creating the genocide we are now witnessing. And it's important to add that there is in fact no such thing as Christian Zionism. Zionism is Zionism. It does not belong to any religion specifically. Zionism is embraced by people from all around the globe, Jews, Christians, atheists, and yes, even Muslims and Arabs, because they feel as if there is a reward involved, either spiritually or financially, which is why Zionism is so enticing and dangerous. So this is my plan for this evening. I'm going to do five things. Firstly, I'm going to give you a small glimpse into my background so that you understand how I gain this information and experience. I'll make it quick. Secondly, I'm going to explain some of the British history of Christian Zionism, which interestingly sets the scene and prepares the soil for Jewish Zionism to grow. What I will be sharing happened before Herzl and his Der Judenstaat manifesto in 1896. Thirdly, I'm going to share about North American Christian Zionism, which I think some of you will be familiar with. It's definitely more current, and we can see how it strongly impacts the decisions that political and religious leaders are making in the here and now. What you might not be aware of is how Christian Zionism shaped an Australian prime minister, which has had huge impact globally. So I'll share about that as well. Fourthly, I'm going to share an example of how Netanyahu makes sure to keep the Christian Zionists in his bed. He knows that without their help, the elephant won't survive. In fact, I believe it's Christians who feed the elephant. And then fifthly, I want to share a very sad story followed by a vision of a Zionist-free future and what that can look and feel like. And I need to give a trigger warning to those of you who still believe that the Bible is God's divine word and can be used as proof for truth. You will be offended at what I say tonight. Part one, my background. I was born in Sweden in 1974. My father, who's buried in Jerusalem and is probably rolling in his grave right now, was raised in a Jewish family in Brooklyn, New York. His grandparents worked in the synagogue, and it was expected of him to follow the Jewish faith. He described his early years as oppressive and would often talk about how much he hated religion. He left the U.S. in 1968 because he was terrified of being drafted into the army. He was a 24-year-old guitar-playing hippie. Not long after arriving in Sweden, he fell in love with my mother, and the two of them set out to find the truth, mostly through drugs. But in 1972, my parents became born-again Christians. So by the time I arrived in 1974, they were well and truly established in their fundamentalist Christian views. My childhood was shaped by fear of hell, the fear of the devil, the fear of Russian submarines, that apparently I just needed to ask for the blood of Jesus to cover and my nightmares would go away. In 1984, my dad met a traveling Christian Zionist minister from the UK. Derek Prince was thrilled to find a Jew who believed in Jesus. I think it's the equivalent of finding the rarest Pokemon. He explained to my dad that a Jew that has accepted Jesus as the Messiah is in fact a completed Jew and has fulfilled biblical prophecy. I'm sure this was a rather exciting glow up for my dad, who was the father of six children and worked in a factory. According to Derek, it was God's command for Jews to return to their homeland. In fact, it was my father's birthright to move to Israel to fulfill biblical prophecy of the Jews returning home. Derek was so invested in having my dad fulfill prophecy that he paid for him to fly to the Holy Land to see for himself that this was God's plan. 6 months later, July 10th, 1985, we caught a ferry from Sweden to Denmark, got on a plane, and life as I knew it completely vanished. I still remember everyone clapping as we landed in Tel Aviv. There were passengers who fell to the ground and kissed the tarmac. There was a rabbi that greeted us and completed our paperwork for immigration, which is called making Aliyah. Aliyah means ascent, going up. Some will say it's because Israel's on a higher level than other countries. However, I was told that it meant going up to the hills of Jerusalem, like we were instructed to in the Psalms from the Bible. The rabbi deemed all of us children Jewish, despite my mother not being Jewish. If I had a dollar for everyone who has told me I'm not Jewish, I'd be very, very rich. Biblically, lineage is through the father. So maybe the rabbi was going by the Bible instead of by rabbinic Judaism, which is matriarchal. I was told that this was because of Jewish women being raped by goyim, and it meant that their children could remain within the community. Since then, I've also been told that it was changed to encourage Jewish men to only marry Jewish women and not to be tempted to marry outside the community. Who knows? Either way, I have an Israeli ID card that says I'm Jewish, and it's still pissing Zionists off 41 years later, so that's a win. We spent the first 2 years living in an absorption center in the hills outside of Jerusalem. This was fully paid for by the government. Our neighbors were mostly Ethiopian and Russian Jews, and I describe it in my book as a flat version of the Tower of Babel. My parents had to go to Hebrew classes, and our six kids were sent to Hebrew school and kindergarten to assimilate. After working in a factory for over 2 years, my father became the manager of a bookstore in the old city of Jerusalem. This was no regular bookstore. It was part of Christ Church, the oldest Anglican church in the Holy Land. It was built in 1849 by the first Anglican bishop in Palestine, who, interestingly enough, was a German-born Jew. Thanks to my dad working there, and with the help of a Christian Zionist organization back in Sweden, I received a full scholarship to an international school. This was no regular international school. It was, in fact, also built by the Anglicans as part of their Church's Ministry Among Jewish People, CMJ, in 1847. I mention both of these places because they'll feature later on in the talk. I spent 10 years living in Jerusalem. On reflection, every house my family rented, except for one, was an Arab house. Not once did I question why they were called that. The last 2 years, from age 18 to 20, I served in the IDF. This was compulsory service. But because I had foreign citizenships, I could have chosen to leave and not serve. So I definitely deliberately chose to join the army, very much believing that serving God meant serving Israel. To me, the two were completely intertwined. After 2 years in the Israeli Air Force, I moved to Australia to study theology. Studying theology was the beginning of the end for me as a Christian. I very quickly discovered that the Bible was in fact not God's divine word, and instead it was a compilation of stories, letters, poems, rules, and books written by mostly unsavory men. It would take me a few more years to untangle myself from the church. But don't for a moment assume that leaving the church behind meant leaving Zionism. That would take much longer, and in fact feel much harder to let go of. British History of Christian Zionism. Probably the easiest place to start when explaining where Christian Zionism began is with a man named John Nelson Darby. He was conveniently born in the year 1800 in England. He was a Bible teacher who came up with the concept of dispensationalism. This is where human history is divided up into different eras, and the Bible is interpreted literally. He focused on the Old Testament, which is the Jewish Bible. He especially loved prophecies. Darby believed that the final era of history would end with Jesus returning. In order for Jesus to return, the Jewish people needed to be in the Holy Land, and the third temple would be built. Darby named this era the End Times. All this would take place thanks to a final war called Armageddon, Har Megiddo, Mount Megiddo in northern Palestine. Peace was not the goal. In fact, peace delays the timeline for Jesus to return. The person who really popularized Darby's teaching was a man named C.I. Schofield. He was an American, former Confederate soldier, Yale-trained lawyer, and a theologian. Schofield was born in 1843. In 1909, he added study notes to the Bible based on Darby's fringe ideas and published the Schofield Study Bible through Oxford University Press. The study notes in the margins on each page meant that everyday Christians with a special interest in the Bible could now say that they had done their own research when mansplaining a biblical topic. The study notes introduced millions of readers to the concept of the rapture, where Christians will be taken up into the sky when Jesus returns. But more importantly, in our context, Schofield popularized the idea that God had made unconditional promises to the Jewish people, which required Christians to support the establishment of a Jewish state. The key verse they use is Genesis 12:3. I will bless them that bless thee, and curse him that curse thee. And in thee shall all families of the earth be blessed. I.e., nations that bless Israel will be blessed, and nations that curse Israel will be cursed. It's crazy how much this verse still impacts world leaders who don't understand that the Israel that is mentioned in the Bible is not the modern day state of Israel. Oxford University Press has sold more Schofield Bibles than any other book. If you Google Christian Zionism, you will read about Darby and Schofield, but the person you'll need to dig for is William Hechler. William Hechler was an Anglican priest that was born in 1845 to a British mother and a German father.
5: His father was a Judeophile, someone with Jews as their special interest. Hechler followed his father's passion, and in 1884, he wrote his own treatise, The Restoration of the Jews to Palestine. His lifelong dream was to become the Anglican bishop at Christchurch in the old city of Jerusalem, where a few decades later, my dad would have his bookshop. Unfortunately, Hechler's dream job never materialized. However, he did secure an appointment as the chaplain of the British Embassy in Vienna. During that time, Hechler collected maps of Palestine and had floor-to-ceiling shelves full of only Bibles, and even constructed a scale model of the Jewish temple. He was obsessed with biblical timelines where he claimed to predict prophecies being fulfilled. Apparently, he predicted that in 1897, a major event would occur that would lead to the restoration of the Jews. The story goes that in March 1896, Hechler was perusing the bookstalls in Vienna when he happened upon the book Der Judenstaat, authored by no other than Theodor Herzl. The book had been published only a few weeks earlier. If you're not familiar with who Theodor Herzl is, it's worth looking him up. Herzl was born in Hungary in 1860. He's considered the father of Zionism. He formed the Zionist organization, which is now called the World Zionist Organization. It's important to know that Herzl was a staunch atheist. He is credited for being the visionary of the State of Israel. His book that Hechler apparently stumbled across at the bookstalls in Vienna, Der Judenstaat, was a 70-page pamphlet in which he elaborated his visions of a Jewish homeland, which interestingly enough was initially rejected by the Jewish community, and eventually a Christian agreed to publish it. Not long after Hechler read Herzl's pamphlet, the two men organized to meet. According to Hechler, the plan for the Jews to return to Palestine was biblical, while according to Herzl, the plan was political. Thing was, Herzl had no international legitimacy and needed Hechler's help. Hechler, as the chaplain of the British Embassy in Vienna, could give Herzl an audience with the Grand Duke of Germany. Guess where Herzl and Hechler traveled to meet with the Kaiser, the Grand Duke of Germany? Jerusalem. Because the Kaiser was there on a pilgrimage and to dedicate the new Lutheran church. Frederick I, the Grand Duke, was very impressed by Hechler's biblical end time predictions. And coupled with Herzl's pragmatic solution to the Jewish problem by sending the Jews to live in Palestine, the Grand Duke became a lifelong advocate of Herzl and the Zionist cause. This is a total side note, but you might find it interesting. While in Jerusalem, the German Kaiser also laid the cornerstone for the German Victoria Augusta Hospital on the Mount of Olives. My personal connection to that hospital is that they have a whole floor dedicated to pilgrims who are struck with Jerusalem syndrome. These are the overseas visitors who come to the Holy Land and have a unique cluster of religiously themed mental phenomenon and acute psychotic episodes triggered by visiting the holy city of Jerusalem. It typically affects tourists or pilgrims who suddenly believe that they are biblical figures. For example, Jesus, the Virgin Mary, or King David, and are on an urgent divine mission. When I attempted to move back home to Jerusalem in 2001, after living in Australia for 6 years, I had my husband and two young children with me. Not long after arriving, I started seeing some warning signs that my Aussie husband might become one of those overseas visitors who succumbed to Jerusalem syndrome. I had seen enough cases while living there and knew about the German hospital that cared for these biblical characters. It terrified me to think that my husband might have had to be admitted, and I quickly booked flights back to Adelaide. Anyways, Hechler's role in helping Herzl gain an international following has mostly faded into oblivion. I'm assuming to erase the Christian connection. However, it's important we know that Hechler attended 5 Zionist congresses as Herzl's aide and friend, and was at Herzl's bedside just before he died. I'm highlighting Hechler's story because I believe it's important to understand that Herzl needed a Christian to help get his political idea wings. As humans, we're much more drawn in by storytelling than by someone throwing political ideas at us. The Christian story is very helpful for Zionists. because the Jewish Bible mostly focuses on the history, and the Christian Bible includes that, but then adds a story based on the future. This is exactly what the atheist Herzl needed to convince the masses of his plan. Attaching a religious narrative to his political agenda was genius. Part 3, Christian Zionism in North America and Australia. Christian Zionists are in a codependent relationship with Jews. They believe it's their job to save the Jews and have built much of their identity around this purpose. But how did that become such a widespread and accepted phenomenon? I can actually pinpoint the moment. It's an image that will be familiar to many of you. This is a famous photo of the Six-Day War. The heroic Israeli soldiers praying at the Western Wall, the remnant of the Temple Wall, proof that the end time prophecies were being fulfilled. God had performed another miracle, a modern day version of the parting of the Red Sea. How could such a tiny new nation win the battle against the surrounding Goliath? It must have been divine intervention. Only 3 years after the Six-Day War, an opportunistic evangelical writer and TV host published a book that would take the world by storm. Hal Lindsey's The Late Great Planet Earth sold 35 million copies, and in the process transformed biblical narrative into policy that still impacts US politics. Lindsey's book provided an intoxicating view of biblical prophecies and applied them to contemporary geopolitical events. Thanks to his book, millions of Christians looked at the Bible as well as news through Zionist goggles. And most importantly, Christian Zionists felt as if they were personally part of the action. It's hard to explain just how powerful this is. But maybe think about your friends who are obsessed with, you know, Lord of the Rings or Star Wars. And imagine them being invited to live in that realm and have an impact on what happens in the sequel. It's intoxicating. The term spiritual warfare is critical in understanding this realm. According to Google, spiritual warfare is a Christian theological concept referring to ongoing struggle between good and evil, specifically the battle against demonic entities that influence human affairs. It is waged primarily through prayer, faith, and reading scriptures. And this oversimplified mindset of good versus evil has been transferred to Israel and its enemies. So while the Christian Zionists can participate in spiritual warfare and win the battle over evil through prayer and cursing demons, the Israeli soldiers are in their earthly realm, acting this out by defeating evil with their machine guns and tanks. Only the Bible is used as a reference point, not international law or humanitarian values. And with those Zionist goggles firmly attached, you don't see families being slaughtered in Gaza. You only see good defeating evil, because anyone attacking Israel will be cursed. It's mind-numbing and impossible to understand with a rational mind.
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5: I think it's important to add that the whole focus of Hal Lindsey's book was that the countdown to Jesus returning had started. Russia, oil prices, Cold War tensions, this was all proof that Jesus would be back any day now, which had a huge impact on something that I don't feel is talked about enough in this context, climate change. Why care about the environment if Jesus is probably returning before Christmas? Our focus needs to be on financing the battle between good and evil. There's absolutely no need to think long term when it comes to the planet. It's going to be destroyed anyways. There's a lot of money to be made by scaring people with eternal damnation. Tim LaHaye followed in Hal Lindsey's footsteps and published a book series called Left Behind. 65 million copies were sold and pushed ideas like the Antichrist leading the United Nations. And as a result, Americans took on a new interest in politics because they believed that they themselves could speed up Jesus returning.
2: There's so much I could say, but I'll end this segment about the U.S. highlighting something really important. As much as Christian Zionists claim to love the Jews and Jesus was Jewish, etc., etc., if you actually read the fine print of the end times theology, it doesn't look very good for the Jewish people. Because unless they accept Jesus as their Messiah, like the Christians have, they too will be killed. Apparently, two-thirds of us. This minor detail often gets skimmed over. Christian and Jewish Zionists are currently too busy using each other and focusing on their hatred of Muslims and Arabs, so much so that Christian Zionists have completely overlooked the fact that they actually have more in common with Muslims than with Jews. Because at least Muslims respect Jesus and see him as a prophet, while to Jews, he was a lunatic with a Messiah complex and someone that they openly mock. Another fun fact is that most Christian Zionists have created a version of Israel in their head that doesn't exist. They imagine Israel looking a bit like a giant kibbutz, but where God dwells in amongst the community. Israelis are seen as partially divine. That is, until Christians meet their first Israeli. I used to love shocking American Christians with telling them that when I served in the army, I could have 3 free abortions if I needed. I would literally see their brains imploding at this very secular version of Israel contaminating their illusion. Okay, now it's Australia's turn to be under the magnifying glass. I'm going to talk about Bob Hawke. Surprise? Oh. Okay, who here knows much about Bob Hawke? Okay. Do you know about his Christian Zionist upbringing?
6: No.
2: Neither did I. Okay, so Bob Hawke is most famous for serving as Australia's Prime Minister from 1983 to 1991, making him the longest-serving Labour Prime Minister in Australian history. He is widely celebrated for his larrikin charm, sweeping economic reforms and landmark social policies, and his impressive ability to spell a beer. What doesn't get as much of a mention is that Hawke grew up in a religious home with a father who was a Congregationalist minister who also happened to be a Christian Zionist. Bob was very active in the church as a teenager until he participated in the World Christian Youth Congress in India when he was 23 years old. He then stepped away from the church, but similarly to me, stepping away from the church doesn't necessarily mean that you step away from Zionism. Even before becoming the Prime Minister, Hawke had a very close friendship with key Zionists. The most notable one was Golda Meir, the Prime Minister of Israel, who he met in 1971 while visiting Israel when he was president of the Australian Council of Trade Unions. It was Meir who famously urged him to advocate for Soviet Jews, an issue that became a lifelong crusade for Hawke. He played a crucial behind-the-scenes diplomatic role in this mass exodus. Hawke's tireless international lobbying alongside Izzy Liebler was pivotal in forcing the Soviet Union to open its borders, enabling hundreds of thousands of Jews to eventually settle in Israel. The same Russian immigrants that were my neighbors in the absorption center in 1985. It's helpful to know that during these years, Bob Hawke had a very close friendship, aka bromance, with Izzy Liebler. It wasn't just a political alliance. So who was Izzy Liebler? Liebler served as president of the Executive Council of Australian Jewry, as well as the chairman of the governing board of the World Jewish Congress. And interestingly enough, Izzy Liebler had a younger brother called Mark, who is still alive and well. Mark Liebler also formed a close decades-long connection with Bob Hawke. Their relationship, built in the 1980s, bridged trade unionism with the Australian Jewish lobby, fundamentally shaping Australian politics and international relations regarding the Middle East. Where have we heard the name Mark Liebler before? Do you remember how in 2010, Rudd's government expelled an Israeli diplomat after the Australian Federal Police discovered forged Australian passports that were used by Mossad agents for an assassination in Dubai? Well, the then Prime Minister, Kevin Rudd, alleged that Mark Liebler and the pro-Israel lobby were infuriated by his tough stance on the passport issue and conspired with Julia Gillard to plot his prime ministerial downfall. 21 days after Mark Labler met with Kevin Rudd, Julia Gillard became prime minister. I'll let you connect those dots yourself. Another legacy that Hawke left behind is how he directly impacted a UN resolution. You might not be aware that back in 1975, 51 years ago, the UN adopted the resolution that Zionism is a form of racism and racial discrimination. Amazing. But then, in 1986, under Prime Minister Bob Hawke, Australia became the first country in the world to unanimously pass a parliamentary motion condemning the 3379 resolution. Hawke's government then spearheaded a diplomatic campaign that led to the UN rescinding the resolution in 1991. Crazy. Imagine how many lives could have been saved if Zionism had been restrained for the past 50 years. Hawke's Zionistic views eased off in his later years, but it's important that we don't let that distract us from the damage he caused over a few decades, and that still plays out today. And you should probably know that in Israel, there is a forest that was planted by the Jewish National Fund to cover destroyed Palestinian villages to hide evidence of their existence that is named in honor of Bob Hawke. That's a lot to take in. Are you guys still with me? Okay, we are now at point number four. How does Netanyahu keep Christians in bed with him? Christians donate an estimated $350 to $450 million to Israel every year, primarily driven by evangelical Christian Zionists. So it's super important to keep the Christians happy. But how do you do that while committing a genocide? It's easy. All you need to do is cloak your slaughter with biblical symbolism and language and the occasional Bible reference taken out of context, and Christians will dig their heads deeper into the sand while the Mediterranean Sea fills with blood. I'm going to give you three examples. The first is through social media. The organization that donates the most money is the International Fellowship of Christians and Jews, IFCJ. Yael Eckstein, who is the daughter of the founder, has perfected her Instagram account to keep her Christian audience happy. Yael is a religious Jew, but doesn't shy away from sharing lots of posts where she's seen with TV evangelists praying for her or meeting with Christian leaders. She makes Zionism look wholesome and loving by sharing heartfelt posts about her life in the Holy Land. And most importantly, Yael shares stories. And as I mentioned earlier, stories are much more powerful than political ideas. So she skillfully weaves her apartheid ideologies into her Instagram quilt. That looks oh so wholesome and innocent, and the Christians lap it up and keep sending their money, reminding themselves that God will bless whoever blesses Israel. The second example that I'm pulling from a giant pile of Hasbara, Israeli propaganda, is a conference that Israel hosted late last year for over 1,000 pastors and Christian influencers from the US. A childhood friend was one of these chosen pastors. They spent a week in the Holy Land being anointed with holy propaganda to help prepare them fight for an ideological war. Their week in the Holy Land included activities like praying at the Western Wall and being taken on tour of Yad Vashem, the Holocaust Museum, without a single mention of the current Holocaust they are actively supporting. They were also taken to the Nova Festival site by the Gaza border, which has become a bit of a circus. It includes having virtual reality goggles put on. And for the next few moments, you get to experience what it was like being shot at on October 7th. Again, absolutely no mention of the genocide that at that point had been happening for over 2 years. Netanyahu himself met with these pastors and told them that they are now ambassadors for Israel, and it's their mission to return to their churches to remind their congregation to combat anti-Semitism and to keep praying for Israel. The pulpit must speak louder than the global propaganda. Now, this was only the practice run, because in 2026,
6: The goal is to reach 1 million pastors. Now, the third example, it's a bit longer, but I want to show you the hidden symbolism that takes place, that sends a signal to Christian Zionists that Israel is participating in a holy war and fulfilling biblical prophecy to justify murdering innocent lives. The most obvious example only happened earlier this year. Leading up to the US attacking Iran, I noticed that there was an excessive amount of religious language being used on social media. I started taking screenshots as proof that I wasn't imagining it. It didn't take me long to realize that it was very likely that the attack would deliberately coincide with the Jewish festival Purim. Purim celebrates the story of Queen Esther and how, thanks to her bravery, the Jewish people were saved while living in exile in Persia, instead of being genocided by the evil royal official Haman. This year, Purim started on Monday, March 2nd. So in the weeks leading up, I was bracing myself for the missiles to begin then. Much to my surprise, the first missile was launched on Saturday, February 28th at 10 a.m. Tehran time, 2 days before Purim. I think we're all aware that only 20 minutes later, a school was targeted. And horrifically, 170 civilians were killed, mostly children aged 6 to 12. As I was trying to absorb the news of the war crime that had just taken place, I started Googling, because I vaguely remembered something about the Bible passage that is read out the Sabbath before Purim. Sure enough, at exactly the same time as the first missile was launched by Israel's bitch, aka the US Army, the rabbis in the Holy Land were reading out the passage from the Bible about Amalek. This passage commands the Jewish people to remember what the nation of Amalek did to them upon leaving Egypt, and to eventually obliterate their memory. This portion of the Bible is read immediately before Purim, because Haman, the villain in the story, was a direct descendant of Amalek. Now, where have we heard the name Amalek before? On October 28th, 2023, 21 days after October 7th, Netanyahu spoke to the Zionist nation. This will be a victory of good over evil, of light over darkness, of life over death. In this war, we will stand steadfast, more united than ever, certain in the justice of our cause. This is the mission of our lives. This is also the mission of my life. He then directly quoted Deuteronomy 25:17. Remember what Amalekites did to you. We remember and we fight. Amalek is also mentioned in 1 Samuel 15:3. Now go and smite Amalek and utterly destroy all that they have and spare them not, but slay both man and woman, infant and suckling, ox and sheep, camel and ass. By synchronizing the timing of the attack on Iran to coincide with the story of Amalek, Netanyahu was very cleverly signaling to his evangelical Christian supporters that this is a holy war and he is fulfilling biblical prophecy. This is exactly what the Christian Zionists get off on. That's the end of that segment, and just one more to go. So part five, a heartbreaking story, and then let's imagine together what a Zionist-free Palestine can look and feel like. For the past few months, we have come together every couple of Sundays to expose the truth about Zionism. And I really want to encourage you to look at the Anti-Zionism Australia YouTube page and watch the previous seminars. You will learn a lot about the history of Zionism. But it would be remiss of me to finish our series without painting a picture for a future that is free of Zionism. But before I do that, I want to share a short story from Gaza with you. Because as I said before, stories are more powerful than political statements. There are, of course, thousands and thousands of stories that I could have picked from. But I'm choosing this one because the woman I want to talk about is a friend of friends of mine. And in some ways, her story is symbolic of the Palestinian people. Except I'm going to add something to the ending that will hopefully paint a positive picture for the future in the midst of the despair. Ilan Farah was an 84-year-old firecracker of a woman. She was born in Gaza in 1939. 9 years before the Nakba, which makes her older than the state of Israel. Her father was the beloved Palestinian poet, Hannah Dada Farah, and her family's roots grew deeply into Gaza for many centuries. Ilham was the first music teacher in Gaza and taught hundreds of students how to play instruments and to love music. Farah means joy, and Ilham Farah was known for her red hair, big hat, and her giant smile that matched her giant spirit. My friends describe her as their second mother, who gave them a sense of home and safety when they lived in Gaza as missionary kids in the 80s. Everyone loved Ilham, and nobody could tell her what to do. In November 2023, Ilham was sheltering with hundreds of Palestinians in the Holy Family Church in Gaza City. Christians, Muslims, it didn't matter. The church took them in to keep them safe. I've heard different reasons. Some say that Ilham wanted to go home to collect winter clothes for those sheltering. Others say she was going home to collect food. Even back then, in November 2023, the people in Gaza were already hungry. We will never know exactly why. But on Sunday, November 12th, 2023, Ilham organized for a driver to collect her from her church after sneaking out without telling anyone. Once they got closer to her home, the driver said he couldn't take her any further because it was too dangerous. Ilham, being Ilham, decided to walk the rest of the way. Around the corner from her home, an Israeli sniper aimed at his target and shot 84-year-old Ilham below her knee, and she collapsed on the hard ground. Ilham had her mobile phone with her and called her relatives, who were back at the church, unaware of her daring escape. They immediately contacted the Red Cross. And just like what happened with little Hind Rajab, who was trapped in a car for hours with her dead relatives, the Red Cross was not given clearance by the Israeli army to dispatch an ambulance. So her relatives called neighbors to help. And despite seeing her bleeding on the street below and hearing her screams for help, there was nothing that they could do, because of the snipers aiming their machine guns at anyone who would attempt to help. Ilham was bleeding to death, but was strong enough to call her family who lived in Canada to say goodbye, as well as her priest back at the church, asking him to do the prayer for death. Ilham remained on the ground all through the night, still breathing, but with a pool of blood slowly expanding around her. The next morning, the Israeli army, knowing full well that Ilham was still alive, came down her street in a giant tank and crushed Ilham to death. I'm no longer religious, but when we talk about death, religious imagery can help soothe the pain. So I want to end my talk with painting a picture of the New Jerusalem that Ilham would have prayed for as a descendant of the ancient first Christians in Palestine, and that she deserved to experience in her lifetime. This new Jerusalem will have Palestine as its cornerstone. The mountains and the hills will break out in song as the Palestinian diaspora returns to their homeland. Each stone in the city wall will be engraved with the names of those martyred. Equality, justice, and collective liberation will be the city gates. It will be a single democratic state where all people live as equal citizens, free from military occupation, apartheid, and systematic displacement. Deeply rooted olive trees will stand tall as a reminder of the steadfast resilience of the Palestinian people, a defiant, active hope rooted in human survival, active solidarity, resistance to oppression. Sumud is the Arabic word that defines the Palestinian spirit, and it will echo throughout the world, calling out to indigenous people and to those of us who will listen. Inshallah, may justice come quickly, and may we all live to see free Palestine. I mean, one of the banners I recently had said, "Why should the Palestinians pay the price for racism in Europe?" And I think that is a hard one to argue with. You know, why didn't Europe have to fix racism? Like, why did the Palestinians have to be done with that problem? I think that might break through for some people. The other thing, what I found, and it really highlighted when I was preparing for this, was I've always had 1948 as my starting point.
7: That's always what I go back to. And it's so interesting, sort of almost like feeling my brain, and it was already happening with these seminars, you know, sort of moving the starting point back to the 1800s and looking at it from, you know, at Israel from that perspective. And just going, wow, this happened way before the Holocaust. this plan was well and truly already on its way before the Holocaust. And you keep hearing, you know, a Zionist saying, oh, the Holocaust is why we needed to do this. It's like, well, then why did it start back in 1800s? You know, it's just something to think about. But yeah, it's very hard to get through cult mentality. Yes.
8: What was it that enabled you to break through that brainwashing?
7: I won't do it justice, but basically there was no way I could have gone from being a Zionist to being an anti-Zionist. But it was too big of a step. I had to come through other causes first. So for me, it was volunteering with people seeking asylum and sort of starting to see the world through their eyes and their sort of, you know, power imbalances. And so that was like my starting point. From there, it went to First Nations, seeing, you know, the injustice with First Nation people and Indigenous stuff. And then it was even with the queer community and sort of starting to see things from their perspective. And by the time 2014 came around, I think I'd had enough sort of that sort of really looking at the world in terms of power dynamics. And I'd been married to a guy who was reading Noam Chomsky, and he was trying to get me to like have these conversations. I was like, dude, we need to talk about our marriage, not like Middle East. What was my argument? Because I only remember saying to him, hey, you're reading a book. This is all theory for you, but you will never understand what it's like to step on a bus and have to start scan the bus in case there's a suicide bomber on that bus and you're going to get killed. So, you know, it's all great for you to read these Chomsky books, but it's not embodied, right? So that I remember saying that to him, but I don't remember beyond that. And I'm sure he'll remember. So I do want to ask him about that. So the soil was prepared, right? I had started looking at the world in terms of power dynamics and all that, social justice, all these things. And then 2014, Gaza was being attacked by Israel. And thanks to Google, I was able to sit down and I just Googled Gaza images. I don't know why I did it. I don't know what, you know. And I got into, it must have been Al Jazeera. Saw the images. And I think one of the first images that came up was, you know, that classic Gaza rubble, you know, the road with the rubble, the broken apartments. And there was a torso of a toddler. That's it. Just a torso. And it was that moment where just everything became so clear to me. It was like, you know, here's a dead child because, you know, and I didn't understand all, I've had to like, it's 12 years ago, so I've basically gone through like schooling to become an anti-Zionist, but I didn't have the language back then. I didn't really understand it, but I felt it. I felt that it was wrong, and then I had to sort of build on that feeling of it being wrong. I was out almost like the next day with a banner. Like it was that quick that I was like, right, you know, and it's been, I've sort of hit the ground running and, you know, haven't stopped since. But, you know, I'm still learning stuff. I'm still sort of having to like strip my brain of Zionism. It's that sort of deeply ingrained. I think what I've learned the hard way is that when we talk about humans, it's messy. It's never going to be one or the other. It's never going to be that sort of black and white, light and, you know, day and night. Anyway, like, it's just messy. And humans are annoying, and there's personalities, and, you know, people are not going to agree on everything. And I would say that just like with everything else in life, there's going to be variants of anti-Zionism. I think at the moment, it's very helpful. It sounds terrible, but like to focus on the genocide, you know, for example, in Gaza, and to just be like, you know what, we can discuss all the topics, but the house is burning now. Let's get the people out of the burning house. And once we have done that, we can discuss the borders of the garden. We can talk about what's in the, who put what in the, you know, basement and who owns the whatever, you know. But for now, it's just such a humanitarian urgency to like stop the killing. I do want to highlight, and we'll end on this, is privilege. We all have privilege. I actually look at my Palestinian friends, I think, well, it's a privilege to actually grow up understanding this stuff. I know you have to learn the hard way, but it's a privilege, because having to unlearn and learn it as an adult is really hard. So, the idea that you grow up with these things is a gift in many ways. But we

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Joe Ritchie is our general manager and editor. I'm David Barsamian. Thank you for listening.

0: could see, I think, shifting patterns in the interconnections of anti-Semitism, anti-Black racism, and misogyny, spiraling together with Islamophobia, transphobia, anti-Asian racism. First, an important quote from Heschel, reminding us of the importance of not despairing. Racism is an evil of tremendous power, but God's will transcends all powers. Surrender to despair is surrender to evil. It is important to feel anxiety. It is sinful to wallow in despair.
1: That's Doris Bergen, and this is Alternative Radio. I'm David Barsamyan. This edition of AR features Doris Bergen on anti-Semitism, anti-Black racism, and misogyny. Bigotry and hatred, fear and loathing are on the rise. Vulnerable groups are being targeted. It's happened before. Decades ago, speaking to the National Jewish Congress, Dr. Martin Luther King Jr. said, "My people were brought to America in chains. Your people were driven here to escape the chains fashioned for them in Europe. There are Hitlers loose in America today," King warned, "both in high and low places. As the tensions and bewilderment of economic problems become more severe, history's scapegoats, the Jews, will be joined by new scapegoats, the Negroes. The Hitlers will seek to divert people's minds and turn their frustrations and anger to the helpless, to the outnumbered," unquote. Our guest today is Doris Bergen. She's professor of Holocaust studies at the University of Toronto. She's the author of many books, including War and Genocide and the award-winning Between God and Hitler. She spoke at the University of Colorado at Boulder in February. And now, Doris Bergen.
0: It seems extra important to be marking these times designated for learning, for remembering, for aspiring together. They're not the same, but there are many asymmetries, but there are also many connections. And of course, this is the subject of my lecture.
2: RCT Pittsburgh, meaty and full of flavor since 1949.
3: Before we get started, I'd like to remind you that the views, thoughts, and opinions expressed in this show are solely those of individuals involved and do not necessarily represent those of WRCT Pittsburgh and its members.
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0: my people, in my community, my fellow Americans who are Muslims. Islam and terrorism are not synonymous.
1: Ahead of the 25th anniversary of the September 11th attacks, we look at the impact of 9/11 on Muslim communities in the United States with longtime organizer Fahad Ahmed and journalist Rezina Ali. Her new book, Seasons of Fury, Four Families and the Rise of Islamophobia in America. But first, Mayor Mamdani releases 170,000 long-hidden records from the aftermath of the 9/11 attacks. We'll speak to Ben Shabbat of 9/11 Health Watch, which sued the city for release of the records.
2: Mr. Mayor, I want to thank you for being the mayor who, after 25 years, begins to answer the question, what did the city know about the dangers from the toxic cloud at Ground Zero, and when did it know it?
1: All that and more coming up. Welcome to Democracy Now!, democracynow.org, The War and Peace Report. I'm Amy Goodman. The governments of Canada, France, and the United Kingdom said Tuesday they will ban goods and some services from illegal Israeli settlements in the occupied West Bank. They joined several other U.S. allies, including Belgium, Ireland, the Netherlands, Norway, and Spain, which already have taken steps to ban imports from settlements. UK Foreign Secretary Ed Miliband announced the sanctions in a speech to the House of Commons Tuesday, where he accused Israel of carrying out ethnic cleansing in the occupied West Bank.
3: Ethnic cleansing is defined by the UN as a purposeful policy designed by one ethnic or religious group to remove by violent and terror-inspiring means the civilian population of another ethnic or religious group from certain geographic areas. The British government agrees that there is ethnic cleansing of Palestinians in areas of the West Bank perpetrated by settler terrorists, and all too often the Israeli government has turned a blind eye to this.
1: Miliband also tightened restrictions on UK arms exports to Israel. However, the limited embargo does not exclude the transfer of F-35 fighter jet parts. Israel responded by closing the British consulate in East Jerusalem. Far-right Minister Bezalel Smotrich declared the Oslo Accords null and void, demanding the expulsion of the British ambassador. Meanwhile, Bloomberg reports British diplomats privately told the U.S. the sanctions are largely symbolic and will have no material impact on the U.K.'s wider relationship with Israel on trade or security. Israeli Prime Minister Benjamin Netanyahu has promised to sue the newspaper Haaretz after it reported he failed to heed a warning that Hamas was planning a major operation ahead of the October 7, 2023 attacks. Haaretz said in response that it stands by its reporting. On Tuesday, the paper published excerpts of a forthcoming book by its reporters that found that UAE President Mohammed bin Zayed warned Netanyahu a week and a half before the attacks, and that the Israeli leader failed to inform his security chiefs. On Tuesday, opposition politicians accused Netanyahu of evading responsibility for security lapses and called him unfit to serve. U.S. forces bombed five Iranian tankers Tuesday, including one near Iran's main oil export terminal, Karg Island. Iran retaliated by firing missiles at a U.S. base in Jordan. Jordanian forces say they intercepted nearly all of them. Iran's Revolutionary Guard also claimed retaliatory strikes on U.S. and commercial ships in the Strait of Hormuz, which normally carries a fifth of the world's oil and gas. U.S. Central Command denied Iran's claims that struck two Navy destroyers. The Strait of Hormuz has been effectively closed since the U.S. war on Iran began in late February. On Tuesday, Brent crude oil futures topped $100 a barrel, the highest fuel prices since the U.S.-Iran ceasefire collapsed in July. In Missouri, a pair of court rulings has thrown planning for November's midterm elections into chaos. On Tuesday, the U.S. Supreme Court refused to allow Republicans to use a Trump-backed map gerrymandered to target Democratic Congressmember Emanuel Cleaver's Kansas City seat. The ruling left in place a Missouri Supreme Court ruling that sends the new map to a public referendum. Hours later, U.S. District Judge Stephen Clark, a Trump appointee, ordered Missouri to use the gerrymandered map anyway, ruling switching maps after the August primary would lead to voter confusion. Judge Clark's order has been appealed to the 8th U.S. Circuit Court of Appeals. The Postal Service's Inspector General says it'll review a whistleblower's warning that the Trump administration's new mail-in voting rule could result in thousands of legal ballots being discarded. The new rule would require states to hand over lists of mail ballot recipients and use approved envelopes with unique barcodes, allowing the agency to refuse ballots that don't follow those standards. This comes as a federal judge has extended a block on the rule. The Trump administration's asked the Supreme Court to allow it to enforce the rule before the midterm elections. A federal appeals court has blocked the IRS from sharing taxpayer data with ICE. ICE had demanded the last known addresses of 1.28 million people, it says, are in the U.S. unlawfully. The three-judge panel for the U.S. Circuit Court of Appeals in Washington, D.C. found ICE's request violated laws passed after the Watergate scandal when the Nixon administration weaponized tax files against its enemies. The IRS and ICE had set up a mechanism that allowed immigration officials to submit lists to tax authorities to check against their records. Judge Cornelia Pillard wrote, quote, "The IRS is now on notice twice over regarding the legal inadequacies of its summer 2025 disclosures. The government and its personnel face steep civil and criminal consequences for willful disclosure of information," unquote. UN experts warn a sharp rise in wildfires and heat waves intensified by the climate crisis is undercutting air quality worldwide. A new report finds areas which had slashed pollution from vehicles and industry now face fresh risks from wildfire smoke, while higher temperatures brought by severe heat waves are driving up ground-level ozone. This is Lorenzo Labrador, a scientific officer of the World Meteorological Organization, which issued the report.
4: Wildfires have the potential to undermine progress made brought about by air quality measures in many countries, because no matter how clean your city or your region is, because of reduced emissions due to whatever measures you put in place, if you had a lot of pollution brought about by wildfires, that has the potential to negatively impact air quality in those regions as well. So yes.
1: A federal appeals court has ruled the U.S. Constitution does not guarantee the right to clean drinking water, rejecting a lawsuit by residents of Jackson, Mississippi, who say their city knowingly allowed them to drink tap water contaminated with lead. On Friday, a full panel of judges in the Fifth Circuit Court of Appeals ruled 10-5 to uphold the lower court's dismissal of the case, which argued city officials violated residents' constitutional right to bodily integrity under the 14th Amendment's Due Process Clause. The Trump administration's looking to obtain greater access to Venezuela's minerals, including gold. That's according to Reuters, which reports the move would open up Venezuela's mining sector to U.S. investment, giving U.S. companies access to crucial minerals. President Trump has already taken steps to control Venezuela's vast oil wealth, announcing the U.S. will take majority control of more than 65 billion barrels of Venezuelan oil reserves. The deal has been widely condemned after the abduction of former President Nicolas Maduro and First Lady Celia Flores in January. President Trump has proposed renaming the state of New Mexico New America in a series of memes he shared on social media over Labor Day weekend. Any such move would violate New Mexico's state constitution. In response, New Mexico Governor Michelle Lujan Grisham wrote, quote, "New Mexico's name isn't up for debate. It's been hours since before the United States existed," end quote. In August, President Trump issued an executive order renaming Lake Ontario Lake America. Google Maps and Apple Maps quickly complied, switching the lake's name for U.S. users of their popular app. But after MapQuest refused to comply with the name change, it saw its app surge in popularity to become the number one download in Apple's App Store. President Trump gave his executive assistant, Natalie Harp, and two other young female White House aides $45,000 each. According to financial disclosures, the payments are described as, quote, cash gift for holidays, unquote, and amount to a third of the aide's $150,000 annual salary. Walt Nauta, the director of Oval Office Operations, also reported a $20,000 gift from the president. The Trump administration's published a new study purporting to show links between support for transgender rights, left-wing authoritarianism, and political violence. The report claims that evidence the killing of the right-wing activist Charlie Kirk was connected to so-called gender ideology. The unfinished report was commissioned by the Department of Health and Human Services and conducted by researchers with Rutgers University, the Manhattan Institute, and the Network Contagion Research Institute think tank. It has neither been peer-reviewed or accepted for publication in an academic journal. In response, the Global Project Against Hate and Extremism said, quote, "This study is not a neutral scientific inquiry. Instead, it attempts to reframe a healthcare consensus as a security and radicalization concern, furthering the administration's aims of dehumanizing and abusing the transgender community," unquote. A researcher at the artificial intelligence firm Anthropic publicly resigned Tuesday, warning the race to produce frontier AI models could lead to self-improving, superintelligent machines that pose an existential threat to humans. Jacob Coxon specialized in training new AI models on vast amounts of data. In a social media post explaining his resignation, he wrote, quote, "The people building AI earnestly believe it could kill us all by the end of the decade. This is not a marketing stunt. If anything, many executives and senior researchers will couch their phrasing in the press to sound sensible. But I hear the same people express fear privately. No other human activity poses this level of danger," he said. His warning comes just days after OpenAI released its most capable model yet, GPT-6 Astra, which prompted NVIDIA CEO Jensen Huang to proclaim, "AGI has arrived," referring to artificial general intelligence. Meanwhile, the Pentagon's asked OpenAI to provide it with a special version of its artificial intelligence technology designed to refuse commands as infrequently as possible. That's according to The Intercept, which reports a large language model that would aid in the process of spying on, targeting, and killing people would require a substantial relaxation of existing safeguards. In Albania, police blocked protesters from reaching the parliament Tuesday as demonstrations against the development of a luxury resort linked to U.S. President Donald Trump's son-in-law Jared Kushner and his daughter Ivanka Trump turned violent. In the capital, Tirana, protesters pelted officers in riot gear with eggs and tomatoes. Albania's prime minister supports Kushner's development project, despite critics claiming it would cause massive environmental damage. This is a protester at Tuesday's demonstration.
5: They were very violent, but they don't understand that their violence is keeping us more pumped and will bring here more people. They think by arresting us, by illegally keeping us in prison, they think that they can scare us, but it's kind of the opposite. Like, we are not scared. Everyone is seeing the regime here, how it is operating. So yeah, we are not scared anymore. So we'll keep going.
1: And those are some of the headlines. This is Democracy Now!, democracynow.org, The War and Peace Report. I'm Amy Goodman.
6: And I'm Anjali Kamath. Welcome to all of our listeners and viewers across the country and around the world. This week marks the 25th anniversary of the September 11th attacks on the World Trade Center. On Tuesday, New York City Mayor Zoran Mamdani announced the historic release of more than 170,000 pages of city records from the aftermath of 9/11, some of which indicate New York City officials lied to the public about the hazardous toxins that burned and remained in the air for months, up to half a mile from Ground Zero. Mamdani also announced the settlement of two 9/11-related lawsuits. He spoke at City Hall yesterday.
7: We are together this morning to stand steadfast alongside survivors and their families and to deliver the kind of accountability around city government's response to September 11th that New Yorkers have been denied for years. I am proud to announce that our administration has settled two lawsuits between the city and 9/11 Health Watch, ending what has been a multi-year legal battle and restrictions on New Yorkers' ability to access information that can shed valuable insight on air quality and health concerns. Administration after administration has ignored those calling for answers and clarity, instead choosing to bury them in legal arguments and in red tape. We will do no such thing. As we mark 25 years, it is time for this painful chapter to end.
6: Mayor Mamdani was joined at the press conference by talk show host Jon Stewart, who's advocated for years on behalf of 9/11 first responders, survivors, and their families.
8: These people had to fight, sick and dying, for years. And I'm not saying that the information may have changed the outcomes, unfortunately, for their families, but I guarantee you it would not have been the struggle that it was to get people to recognize that what they all knew and what we all knew who live in downtown Manhattan is that there was poison in the air and on the ground and in the windowsills and in your air conditioners and covering your pets and your clothes, and it stayed there for months.
6: And this is Congressmember Gerald Nadler speaking at Tuesday's City Hall press conference.
9: My colleagues and I, who represented Ground Zero and the surrounding communities, immediately warned local and federal officials about the health risks posed by the toxins in the air. I was screaming at the top of my lungs to protect our communities, my constituents. But officials like EPA Administrator Christine Todd Whitman and Mayor Giuliani denied claims like mine, saying the air was perfectly safe. Blasphemous. City Hall, led by former Mayor Giuliani, predicted that thousands of responders and community members would face devastating long-term health consequences from these toxins. Despite this, he stayed silent on the hazards.
1: The release of the documents comes as part of litigation brought by the advocacy group 9/11 Health Watch, which sued New York City to force the publication of the records. We're joined now by Ben Chavat, executive director of 9/11 Health Watch. Welcome to Democracy Now! Give us a little background. How did these documents get released? Why was it your group that's responsible for this?
10: Sure. So thank you for having me. 9/11 Health Watch was created by the state New York State AFL-CIO. How I got here is that I was Congressman Maloney's chief of staff on 9/11, and I worked for her as she helped to develop the legislation that became the Zagrova Act, which provides health care. Zagrova was the detective that we named the bill after, who died in 2006, and he was the first person to have a medical examiner declare that his death was related to dying from 9/11 exposures to the toxic chemicals that were present downtown. And I worked, you know, at the time, we working for the Congresswoman, we worked on the legislation. We had a real fight because the Bush administration, the Giuliani administration, all denied that there was an impact from these toxins. I just have to point out Juan Gonzalez, who was at the time the Daily News columnist, wrote several.
1: And Democracy Now.
10: And that's why I bring it up. Wrote several early columns raising questions about what was called 9/11 cough. And for that, the Giuliani administration apparently called the Daily News demanding that he be fired. And that was just an example of people like Congressman Nadler, Kimberly Flynn of Environmental Action, the local residents, including my mother, who was living in Battery Park, was 74 at the time, was there when the towers collapsed, was evacuated over the seawall to Jersey and hitchhiked to my brother's house, and then returned in spring like everyone else because the The city administration at the time said it was safe. They brought kids back to school, to Stuyvesant, but not just Stuyvesant, to all the schools, the High School of Finance, which is next door to the Stock Exchange. And they brought people back, and there were questions being raised all the time, is it safe? And there's been a continuing sort of attempt. You know, we got involved many years later, but there were always attempts. Obviously, Juan wrote a book about it. Anthony DePalma from the New York Times wrote a book about it. There were hints about it. In 2007, Anthony DePalma mentioned the Harding memo, which was written to Deputy Mayor Harding at the time in October of 2001, which laid out that there would be 10,000 toxic claims they expected because of what was happening. But this was at the same time that they said that it was safe, that the air was safe, not just Christy Todd Whitman, but the city administration. And the latest sort of effort was really after Congressman Nadler and my old boss, Congresswoman Maloney, wrote a letter to then Mayor de Blasio in 2021 to say it's the 20th anniversary, it's time for the city to sort of say what it knew. Mayor de Blasio didn't respond to that. They wrote to Mayor Adams when he was coming in, who was a 9/11 responder himself. And Mayor Adams responded, but said that he would only reveal what they knew or reveal their documents if the city got more liability protection, which was sort of like an admission of, well, what's in there? And that's really, so I went to Andy Carboy and Matt McCauley, two lawyers who, Matt is actually a 9/11 responder himself, NYPD, and I asked them to help volunteer. We filed FOIAs, and the city kept, as for, you know, FOIA is not a great process.
1: Freedom of Information Act.
10: Yeah, the Freedom of Information Act. And for whatever documents, for the Harding memo, for especially documents, because in the October, November, the Giuliani administration went to Congress, and I, you know, Mrs. Maloney was not aware of it, Mr. Nadler was not aware of it. You know, in the aftermath of 9/11, there were a lot of legislation going. Apparently, they actually inserted into the law a limit on the city's liability to no more than $350 million, which sort of says, well, why were they at the same, exactly, at the same time they were saying the air was safe, why were they worried about liability? And that's really the core of what we were trying to get at is, and I don't fault the city in the response to the tragedy, and ultimately it's the terrorists who are responsible, but instead of mitigating the harm, they mitigated the city's liability. And instead of maybe slowing down and not bringing kids back, or maybe not bringing my mother back and other residents, they could have said, well, maybe we need to be more careful. And I just want to be clear, I'm not a responder. I've talked to a lot of responders. A lot of responders would probably have still gone and done what they did. But I think they would have liked to have known and been given that choice. And that's really the core of the issue. So we filed this FOIA. I think the really sort of the breakthrough here, because other people had done it before, and the Adams administration was just saying no all along, was that I approached Councilwoman Gail Brewer. And we were talking, and she said, well, I'll put in a bill. And her staff, doing some research, found that the last major city charter revision had given the city council the power to order the Department of Investigation to do an investigation. This power had never been exercised by the city council. She put in the resolution. At the time, Speaker Adams, Adrian Adams, supported it. And last summer, the city council passed this resolution ordering DOI to do this investigation. And then 3 weeks later, 4 weeks later, the city informed us that they had found 68 boxes. Obviously, they had said there were no boxes, there was nothing available. The way FOIA works, once they made that administrative decision, we filed what's called an Article 78, which is under New York State law, sort of demanding that asking the question, was the law followed? once the city council acted, and they last September, I think it was, that they said they found those 68 boxes, that's when things really started to happen. And, you know, the election happened, Mayor Mamdani came in, and we've been waiting, hoping that Mayor Mamdani would change the direction of the Corporation Council, because this is really four administrations that have not allowed people to see these documents. And
1: what's most important to you about the documents that have been released as we begin to wrap up?
10: Well, I think just that they're being seen, people will see it. Let me be clear, I don't know whether there's going to be a smoking gun or like a memo or something like that, but we've already seen there was a lot more that the city was keeping from people for actively preventing people from seeing. You know, we won our court case. Judge Kleins, in one of our cases, found that the city violated the law, actively preventing us from receiving the documents that we were entitled to see. And, you know, that's really the key part. And I give the mayor and then Steve Banks, the new Corporation Council, a lot of credit to that.
6: And Ben Shabbat, what's been the reaction of previous mayors from the four administrations that did not release the 68 boxes?
10: I haven't heard from them, or I haven't seen any press reports about it, of what they've said.
1: So what do you do with these documents in this last 30
10: seconds?
1: Well,
10: this is just the first batch of documents. Over the next year, there's going to be a lot more. We are working, as part of our settlement agreement, we are working with Steve Banks.
1: And Banks is formerly with Legal Aid.
10: Formerly with Legal Aid, yes. And we're working with them on search terms. There's just a vast amount of these documents that I have to go through.
1: That people can go through a portal and get access to.
10: People will be able to go to the portal, go to New York City, go to the New York City website. They can go through it and they can see for themselves. And we're already hearing people saying, well, I see this. And just to say that it is difficult for the city. The city has to make sure there's no personal information. We don't want social security numbers. I mean, it's a vast amount of information, so it is going to take time.
1: And Mamdani has given something like $30-40 million.
10: It's $34 million.
1: $34 million.
10: I just want to say with the mayor, it's not just about the documents. The mayor is going to be working to promote the program. I mean, before you and I were talking before this segment, you live downtown, you might qualify for it. There are so many more people who may not understand what's in the Zagrove Act, what's available for them, and more importantly, there's work that should have been done a long time ago. There's now this new, what's called a youth research cohort that the mayor is going to help to promote to try to really do some real research that hasn't been done on those who were children at the time and to really see what their health effects have been.
1: Benjamin Shabbat, we want to thank you so much for being with us, Executive Director of 9/11 Health Watch. He participated in yesterday's news conference. His organization is the one that forced the release of these 170,000 pages of 9/11 documents. This is Democracy Now!, democracynow.org. When we come back, Seasons of Fury, Four Families and the Rise of Islamophobia in America. We look at what's happened in this last 25 years, the targeting of the Muslim community. Stay with us.
11: Blow, howling wind, beat on fragile heart. Opening your eyes won't tear us apart. This was the year our fathers fell down.

0: Wild Gods by David Berkeley. This is Democracy Now!, democracynow.org, The War and Peace Report. I'm Amy Goodman with Anjali Kamat.
1: New York City Mayor Zoran Mamdani, the city's first Muslim mayor, will be attending the 9/11 commemoration ceremony this week, along with the families of victims. Former New York City Mayor Rudy Giuliani and former New York Governor George Pataki have led critics who say Mayor Mamdani should skip the ceremony. Speaking on Newsmax, Giuliani criticized Mayor Mamdani for giving a symbolic pen to his chief legal counsel, Ramzi Qasim, during the signing of an executive order establishing September 11th as an official citywide day of remembrance and service. Ramzi Qasim previously represented several detainees at Guantanamo Bay. Giuliani then went on an Islamophobic tirade against Mayor Mamdani.
2: Too many Americans fall for that Islamic propaganda, which is the reason they're taking over certain parts of America and certain parts of Europe. They have every desire to take us over. This is not, they want to be just another religion. They want to dominate us. That's what they're taught from the day they begin their extremist religious education. Mamdani is a clear supporter of that.
1: A circulating online petition that expresses concern regarding Mamdani's attendance at the ceremony has reached 100,000 signatures. This was Mayor Mamdani's response to Giuliani's remarks.
3: What I want this week to be a focus on is on the families whose loved ones were stolen from them 25 years ago in the horrific act of terror of September 11th, and a focus also on the first responders who gave everything they could to this city and to the people who came together to try and help their fellow New Yorkers.
0: For more on Islamophobia after 9/11 and its impacts on communities here in the United States, we're joined by two guests. Ruzina Ali is an award-winning journalist, a New York Times contributing writer, author of the new book Seasons of Fury, Four Families and the Rise of Islamophobia in America. She's reported on the global war on terror from Egypt, Afghanistan, Iraq, and Syria. And Fahad Ahmed is the executive director of DRUM. That's DESI's Rising Up and Moving, a grassroots group for South Asian and Indo-Caribbean immigrant workers and families in New York City. He also runs DRUM Beats, one of the first organizations to endorse Zoran Mamdani during his run for mayor. We welcome you both to Democracy Now! Let's begin with Rosina. You spent years writing this book. This is a sacred week here in New York, this 25th anniversary of 9/11. Talk about what happened after 9/11, the rise of hate against people of the Islamic faith.
4: There were so many responses to 9/11. One was obviously fear and grief and shock, but another was rage. And so much of that rage was towards Muslims and those who looked like Muslims. Around the country, we obviously saw a lot of hate crimes, violent killings of actually brown people who were not Muslims, but they were actually Sikhs. There were also in Bridgeview, outside of Chicago, a mass group of about 300 people who marched towards a mosque shouting death to Arabs. And I think what's particularly fascinating, too, is what the government did, which was in the weeks after, in the days and weeks after, they started arresting people. They started arresting Muslim and brown men and boys from streets, from their homes, from their workplaces.
1: I want to bring Fahad Ahmed into the conversation. Fahad, executive director of DRUM, DESI's Rising Up and Moving. You've been a grassroots organizer with DRUM for over 25 years. Take us back to that immediate aftermath and that panic and fear that Rosina talked about. What was it like organizing, and what were people worried about, and what was going on?
5: Within a day or two after 9/11, we had printed a flyer and set up a hotline. And said, if you're facing hate crimes, if you're facing discrimination, if you're facing targeting, please reach out to us. And the calls that we started getting were largely related to people experiencing targeting by law enforcement. I remember one call being children calling us and saying, my father left for work 4 days ago, and he hasn't come home. women calling and saying police burst down my door and they grabbed my brother and my husband and I don't know where they are. Workers called and said a black van pulled up and grabbed my coworker and another guy off the street and just drove off with them. And so in New York City and in New Jersey and across the country, but particularly in New York, New Jersey, we saw these massive roundups of mostly Muslim men or people that were perceived to be Muslim. And this included citizens, green card holders, and undocumented people. In the beginning, it was just mass roundups. And then they held them, and then they tried to figure out what is the reason that we're holding them. And sometimes they would dig up, false charges, like they would make up some charges. But most of the time, they would be able to use immigrant status. And this was happening there was at least 1,200 men that were picked up this way.
0: I want to talk about one person. I want to talk about Mohammed Salman Hamdani, a New York City police cadet trained as an EMT who was headed to work at Rockefeller University with his Quran, then raced to Ground Zero. We only learned this later, attempting to save whatever lives he could at the Twin Towers, September 11, 2001. Democracy Now! Spoke to his parents on the eve of the second anniversary of his death in 2003 as they joined hundreds in a quiet procession to Ground Zero. His mother, Talat Hamdani, remembered searching for him for days.
6: The reality started to hit us at that moment. Something did happen to him. And the third day we went down to the center that they had made for the families to come and write their, give their names of their loved ones. Armory it was. Yes, it was the armory. We went down there and we registered his name and we gave our swab samples for the DNA. And we made a flyer searching for him. We put down his name as Sal Hamdani. My brother did not put down his name, the first name Muhammad, for certain reasons. And we searched for him. Nobody had seen him.
0: So while they searched for weeks through all hospitals, giving their own DNA samples, Salman's parents, they then went to Mecca to pray. As they were there, the New York Post portrayed Salman as a possible terrorist. The Post article was headlined "Missing or Hiding: Mystery of NYPD Cadet from Pakistan."
6: You know, this is what the newspaper, the Post printed a very horrible heading, you know, "Missing or Hiding," and amongst the news that the way they presented it, it had, you know, insinuations that he was seen near the, at 11 a.m. he was seen near the Midtown Tunnel. And is he really hiding? Most probably, is he really missing? He's not missing, but he's hiding, and he could be one of the terrorists.
0: Talat Hamdani's mother, Talat Hamdani, told me how difficult it felt to be Muslim in the United States at the time.
6: We have nieces and nephews in second and third grade. They were that time. They were in second grade. And believe me, they changed their names. You know, some Armin became Amy and one became Mickey and the other one became Mikey. And the fourth one became Adam. And we asked them, why you changed their names? Then they said, you know, because we don't want to be called terrorists in the school. We are Muslims. So it came at that moment, you know, like a year and a half ago, like Islam and terrorism were synonymous terms. And that is where I find myself defending myself, my faith, my people, my community, my fellow Americans who are Muslims. Islam and terrorism are not synonymous.
0: Talat Hamdani, the mother of Salman, Hamdani. In fact, when she was looking for him in hospitals, she said his name was Sal because she already knew there would be discrimination. The mayor would later apologize. The police commissioner would later apologize. He's named in the USA Patriot Act. And the president, President Bush, would praise Salman for the hero that he was. How typical was this?
5: It was quite common. You know, a lot of the people that we were encountering in detention centers were people that were just picked out by other people who said that they looked suspicious. And there was just a overall framework of anybody that looks Muslim is likely complicit, and let's just round them up and figure things out. And maybe just to give an example of to the extent, we heard about Talat searching for Salman. We found a Salman Hamdani in the detention center, and it turned out to be a 53-year-old man. And, you know, there was just tons of these stories of particular neighborhoods, and in particular New York City, Midwood and Bay Ridge, that there was just large numbers of men that just disappeared. And it was really disappearance because, as I mentioned, people would go to work and not come home. And so the campaign that we launched was Stop the Disappearances campaign. And, you know, these people were held incommunicado, without access to lawyers, without being able to contact their families, some for 6 months, some for 9 months. And there was almost like a, whatever basic constitutional rights apply, exist, do not apply in this situation.
1: Rosina, I want to go back to you. I know we've been talking about this post 9/11 dragnet and how many Muslim men were kind of caught in this. You've got the 1,200 men who were disappeared, but then you also had the special registration. So talk about that and how many people were affected, and also how the Bush administration kind of used its immigration arm to deal with what they called preventing terrorism.
4: So, you know, one of the things that we have learned over the years is that one of the failures of 9/11, one of the reasons it happened, was because of an intelligence failure, not an immigration failure. Except the Bush administration kept using immigration as a tool to clamp down on what they thought were terrorist threats. What happened after the mass arrests of the 1,200 people was that the Bush administration thought that they should do something a bit more systematic and something perhaps a bit more orderly. And they created what is called the National Security Exit Entry Registration System, NSEERS, which was basically a registry for men and boys of, you know, at least 15 years of age, from about 24 Muslim-majority countries. They had to register with the government. The result of that was that about 80,000 people registered. Thousands of them were deported, and not a single one was found to have ties with terrorism. And there has been no apology about that. And it's interesting because I actually, years later, I interviewed a few former officials asking about the NSEERS system. And I found two responses. One main response was a lot of them didn't remember that the Bush administration had instituted this. It wrecked so many lives, but officials just have forgotten. But the other response I usually get is, we did what we had to do, and it was necessary. Civil rights may have been violated, but we did what was necessary. The problem is, I don't think it was necessary. My reporting has found that actually we didn't find terrorists this way at all.
0: We're going to go into the four families that you profile in Seasons of Fury. Rosina Ali, award-winning journalist, New York Times contributing writer. And we are also speaking with Fahad Ahmed, the executive director of DRUM, DESI's Rising Up and Moving, on this week of the 25th anniversary of the 9/11 attacks and what happened after. Stay with us.

0: Najat by Sunny Singh, performing in our Democracy Now! Studio. This is Democracy Now!, democracynow.org, The War and Peace Report. I'm Mimi Goodman with Anjali Kamat. Our guests are Rosina Ali, author of Seasons of Fury, Four Families and the Rise of Islamophobia in America, and Fahad Ahmed, the executive director of DRUM, Desi's Rising Up and Moving. Anjali?
1: Rosina, you write about the long shadow of post-9/11 use of terrorism prosecutions and the material support laws. And you write, one of the families you write about is the family of Mateen Siraj. And he was a young Pakistani immigrant. In 2007, Siraj, then just 24, was sentenced to 30 years in prison for plotting to bomb the Herald Square subway station in New York City. Attorneys for Siraj said he was set up by a police informant to push the idea of bombing. Democracy Now! Spoke to his attorney, Martin Stolar, soon after the sentencing. If we could just go to that clip. Siraj, while they get that clip ready.
2: So Mateen Siraj was living in New York City. He was living in Queens and working in Brooklyn at his uncle's Islamic bookstore. And this was during the time of, obviously, the Iraq War. There was a lot of conversation about foreign policy and what the U.S. was doing. Mateen was very vocally critical, and he was visited one day by a man who turned out to be an undercover NYPD informant who befriended him over months and goaded him towards a plot to blow up Herald Square. Now, it is worth remembering and recognizing that there was actually no details of the plot. There were no weapons. There was no date or time set for the plot. And perhaps most critically, Mateen actually tried to back out of this plan multiple times. And yet he was still arrested by the NYPD, convicted, and eventually sentenced to 30 years in prison.
1: We have that clip ready. This is his lawyer, Martin Stolar, speaking to Amy Goodman back in 2007.
3: This young man becomes the symbol of terrorism in the United States. In essence, what we have is the New York City Police Department creating a crime so they could solve the crime and claim a victory in the war on terror. That is not the way to investigate terrorism, as far as I'm concerned.
4: Is he recorded on tape saying, I don't want to do this, I'm going to talk to
3: my daddy? He's recorded on videotape saying, I'd better not do this, I have to check with my parents to see if I really want to go forward with this.
1: Oh my God. So he says he has to check with his parents, and the attorney for the case, and you as well, talk about the use of informants. So how prevalent was the use of informants at this time, and what did this do to the sort of, you know, community of Muslims in the U.S. who could be, you know, who were dealing with infiltration, being surveilled? Can you talk about how all of that was related to the prosecutions?
2: So what's fascinating to me is the difference between the pre-9/11 era and the post-9/11 era. Before 9/11, law enforcement really did not have good or close relationships with the Muslim community, nor did they have a lot of knowledge about Islam or the Arab world. After 9/11, they were in desperate need of any ties to Muslims, and so they started recruiting informants. And they could recruit informants by paying them, or by bribing them and saying, we're going to speed up your immigration status or application. Or they would use a stick approach and say, if you don't help us, we might make things more difficult for you. Eventually, the FBI amassed a base of about 15,000 informants, which is absolutely wild. But what's so critical is that Muslims became scared of going to the mosque, of going to bookstores, of going to cafes, because these undercover informants were everywhere. They were infiltrating practically every restaurant and cafes, certainly in the tri-state area, but also around the country. You know, we have used informants in the past, the FBI certainly has, but in those cases, usually an informant has a tie to a mafia member or a gang member. After 9/11, the only tie that informants had to another Muslim was that they were Muslim.
1: Fahad, you've worked with Mateen Siraj's family. What was the impact of his arrest and his being sentenced to 30 years in prison on the community? And, I mean, 25 years after 9/11, what's changed for the communities you're working with, working class, South Asian and Muslim communities?
5: Yeah. We've worked with the Siraj family for more than 20 years. And first and foremost, this has absolutely devastated the family. every day that Mateen has spent in prison, his mother and his family have been in prison with him every single day. The family, it becomes hard to find work. Your own family becomes afraid. Do I stay in contact with them or do I not? If I support them, will I get targeted? And that same dynamic plays out in the community. People that were your neighbors now are like, I'm not sure, who should I talk to this family? Who should I talk to? And what we saw was the complete devastation of the social fabric in Muslim communities for many, many years, for almost two decades, to where people were afraid to have political conversations. And, you know, if you know anything about Muslim communities and masjids, like, that's pretty much all people do. Is you do the ritual, like religious things, and then you sit around and talk about what's happening back home, what's happening here, what do we think about the war, what do we think about this. And there were large number of places where people said no political conversations allowed. You know, there was like Muslim student associations that started putting up signs, political conversations are not allowed. And all of this was happening at a time that several Muslim countries were being targeted by U.S. wars, while civil rights of Muslim communities were being violated. And so our communities were in this difficult situation that at the very moment where people needed to defend themselves, there was a high level of uncertainty on can and should we talk or should we not talk? Should we engage in political activism or should we not?
0: And this, of course, all didn't begin 9/11. Rosina, you write about Abdin Jabara, co-founder of the Arab American Anti-Discrimination Committee and longtime leader of the National Lawyers Guild. In the 1970s, he exposed Nixon administration's surveillance program against Arab Americans and forced the NSA to admit it had been spying on him, Abdin, since 1967. We spoke to him in 2013 about his groundbreaking case.
6: I had been very, very active in Palestinian support work, and one day I read in Newsweek magazine, in the Periscope section, that 26 Arabs in the United States had been targeted for surveillance and electronic surveillance. So I thought, surely some of those had been clients of mine or had talked to me on the phone about issues and so forth, and that's when I brought the lawsuit. I was surprised after all the revelations about the Snowden NSA brouhaha that nobody had looked back at what had occurred back in the 70s to show that at that time it came out in the press that over 1,600 Americans had been surveilled by the NSA.
0: So that's Abdin Jabara, former head founder of American Arab Anti-Discrimination Committee. And at the time, we had a lower third that said friend of Alex Oda. Rosina, explain.
2: So Alex Oda was one of the vice presidents of the ADC for the West Coast chapter. And in 1985, there was a bomb in that office that killed him, unfortunately. And his murder was never solved. Although at the time, the FBI did suspect the Jewish Defense League, and there was actually a lot of conversation about the rise of terrorism in the U.S. against Arab Americans emanating from the JDL. Unfortunately, what has happened in these intervening years since then is that terrorism has become more and more

0: outspoken Muslim politicians, including our own mayor, Mayor Mamdani, who is once again facing Islamophobic attacks?
1: I would say we're probably at a really worse place than we have ever been because it is so accepted and policymakers are peddling anti-Muslim rhetoric. But just even take the example of Giuliani. It's funny to me that he apologized to Talat Hamdani because years later, he's essentially doing the same thing over again towards Mayor Mamdani by saying Muslims cannot be victims of 9/11, right? Muslims can only be the perpetrators. And this is a narrative that has been repeated over and over again, and certainly around election season.
2: And to be clear, this is about Giuliani and former Governor Pataki saying that Mamdani, the mayor of New York, should not be allowed at the ceremonies for the 25th anniversary of the 9/11 attacks.
1: Exactly, correct. Yes. And one wonders how much longer do Muslims have to apologize for 9/11?
0: And Fahad, as you look back on these 25 years and, you know, your organization, Drumbeats, was one of the first to endorse Soran Mamdani. You know, how do you see the community having changed? I mean, from that time of fear and putting their heads down to now having a political voice?
3: Yeah, I think there's divergent consequences. On one hand, we are seeing a resurgence of Islamophobia at levels that is unprecedented. And at the same time, it's not as effective as it used to be. And I think part of what we see, you know, the emergence of Mayor Mamdani and similar politicians, a lot of it is because of a lot of the organizing efforts that built the foundations in the aftermath of 9/11, that built the communities, and also just the humiliation and the resentment that the communities had for being targeted for so long, that part of the ways of, like, being able to resist back is like, all right, we've been through it enough. We're going to organize ourselves, and we're going to support people that are going to be much more aligned with the experiences and the perspectives of our communities. And so part of what we're seeing in the rise of more Muslim politicians, and you know, I unsubscribe to identity politics in terms of just identity is enough, but there is a confidence around, like, I'm not going to hide it anymore. And I think that deeply resonates with our communities who felt for two decades that they had to hide it. And I think now we're sort of seeing the response to that.
2: We want to thank you both for being with us. Thank you to Urzina Ali, author of Seasons of Fury, for Families and the Rise of Islamophobia in America, and Fahad Ahmed, executive director of Drum, Desi's Rising Up and Moving. That does it for our show. On September 17th, I'll be going home to Bayshore, New York and Long Island for the screening of Steal the Story, Please. Check our website at democracynow.org. And then September 22nd at the IFC. I'm Amy Goodman with Anjali Kamat.

0: nuclear holocaust. It's a very serious problem, and one that faces all of us. Fortunately, here at WRCT Pittsburgh, we broadcast from a steel-reinforced concrete basement. So we'll be playing music long after your sorry corpse has evaporated in a blinding flash of light and heat. 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

0: 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I'm Ricky Hubert in New York, and you are listening to the One Road Community Radio Show, and we're so glad you're here. Our guest today is Anita Daly from Daly Communications. Anita, thank you very much for joining us.
1: Thank you very much for having me this morning. I appreciate it. Nice to be here.
0: You're very welcome. Now, you are the president and, I guess, founder of Daly Communications. Tell everybody listening to this what Daly Communications is.
1: Daly Communications is a marketing and public relations company that markets entertainment from all over the world, international artists from all over the world into the American media. And usually it's to the ethnic media from whence the music or the arts came from. So, for example, when we started the company, we wanted to reach all the different ethnic communities living in the United States with the world music that was out there. So we reached out to all the ethnic media that we could find in those days, it's 30 years ago, and we went to the library and we went to consulates, and we were able to put together within 6 months a list of pretty good ethnic media, consulates, things like that, that we could reach these ethnic communities. And then we started to pitch the company. I'd been in the music business for a few years before, so we had some contacts. So we were able to get in and make our pitch, and we wound up getting artists like Andrea Bocelli, which we marketed to the Italian media in America. We got Riverdance, which we marketed to the Irish American media, and so forth and so on. And we've been pretty successful over the years, but the majority of what we do now is marketing, I'd say 75% of entertainment into the Irish American community, Irish media, and the Irish American community in general in the United States.
0: So you were saying, Anita, about how you would go and get world music and bring it to the States. World music is a very big umbrella term. Describe what world music is.
1: Well, world music is a very big umbrella term. And world music basically is what I say, music from various countries, international artists. It can also be music that has an ethnic background. So, for example, African drums being performed in a jazz band, we could consider that kind of world music. Could be various musicians from all over the world coming together and forming a group. You know, for example, Yo-Yo Ma's Silk Road Ensemble. They'd be a group of world music musicians put together. It's actually a broad term, and you're right. It is an umbrella of very, very many things, and that would be a lot to talk about in this one particular interview. But I would just say broadly, it's music with other ethnic tinges to it being brought in by various musicians.
0: And how did you stumble upon this as a way to make a living? You were in the music business, you said, and then you were representing different artists from all over the world and bringing them into the American media. How did you say, that's what I want to do? Or did you just kind of stumble upon it?
1: I didn't really stumble upon it. Part of my background, and don't laugh, was I worked at the only heavy metal music conference for 2 years. And I learned about niche marketing then. I worked for a company called Concrete Marketing. And the owner of the company, his name was Bob Tripardi, very smart guy. He had such a niche of headbanging music, basically, Ozzy Osbourne, Pearl Jam, Soundgarden, all those groups. And he marketed them really smartly, and he put together a conference. And my background at that point was sales and marketing, and they brought me in to market the conference. And I learned a lot about niche marketing. When I left that company after 2 years, I had a really good friend that was living in France, and I went over there, and she was marketing and importing and exporting various international artists from Spain into France, from France into Spain into Italy. So she had an international roster in Europe. And we thought, wow, wouldn't it be great if we could bring these artists and market them to the ethnic communities from whence they came in the United States. So we put that idea in our heads, and that's when we formed the company. And again, it took us 6 months basically to put this ethnic database together. And we both love world music, so it made perfect sense to us.
0: Now, you said you went to the consulates, you went to libraries. What consulates did you go to? How'd you put this list together? I'm curious.
1: As I said earlier, we had one computer. So we would go to the library. We would just look for books where we could research anything on ethnic media that existed. You know, you'd have encyclopedias. We had the white pages in those days. We had the yellow pages in those days. We'd do that. Then we'd find out the phone numbers of the consulates. So, for example, the first project that we did was a Japanese singer. Her name was Akiko Yano. She sounded like very avant-garde music, way out there, and banging on a piano, kind of like when Yoko Ono was younger, that stuff. And I really love that stuff. So we tried to figure out how could we market her. So we said, okay, she's Japanese. She's going to, we were told she was going to be doing 5 nights at a place called the Knitting Factory in downtown Manhattan. So we contacted the Japanese consulate, we contacted the Japanese tourist board, and they helped us pinpoint where we could find the Japanese tourists coming to America, with Japanese restaurants where the real Japanese people who lived in New York City, where the venue was, would be dining, things like that. And we made flyers. We went to the Baruch College of International Marketing. We got a Japanese intern, and she helped us translate press releases. She helped us translate flyers. And we kind of papered all of New York. We went to the hotels where the Japanese tourists would be staying, to Japanese restaurants. There was some Japanese media, there's not that much anymore, contacted them. And we actually wound up packing the place for 5 nights downtown. We had a very successful run, but that's just one example. I mean, for the Irish community, we contacted the Irish consulates in New York, Irish consulate in Atlanta, Irish consulate in Boston, and talk to them about the best places to market to the various Irish American associations and things like that. For example, the AOH, the Ancient Order of Hibernians, the IBO, the Irish Business Organization of New York. And we just compiled all these lists and basically used our brains and our knowledge of the best way to market towards these people. And that's how I found WRHU radio, by just researching where could I find some Irish radio shows in the US. And that's how I found you guys.
0: 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We have the Long Ireland Show with Eileen Cronin from 2 to 5, Emerald FM with Kathleen Shortis from 5 to 7 p.m., and we have That's How I Spell Ireland with Kevin Wesley from 7 to 8 o'clock. That's every Saturday on WRHU Eastern Standard Time. Now, when you went to the concerts, you go to the libraries, how do you connect with the audiences? How do you kind of build this thing of, oh, we're bringing Andrea Bocelli or Yo-Yo Ma. How do you build that we're bringing this to the United States?
1: Well, we contact the initially we well, we would let, let's say, for example, I'm going to talk on the Irish end, let the consulate know, for example, that Riverdance is coming, or the Chieftains. That was one of our biggest acts that we played, where we worked with for many, many years, maybe 27 years. The Chieftains were coming to town. The consulates do newsletters. They would add that in, information in their weekly newsletter or monthly newsletter, and get it out to the people that subscribe to that. Contacting people like Radio Irish Radio at Hofstra and letting them know, and asking if they could do interviews with the people and one of the artists and the Chieftains. Can you play the record? Can you announce that their show is coming? Basically, it's not rocket science. It's marketing 101 and sales. Just going to the right source and trying to get the word out. And we did that with all the ethnic communities: Chinese, Hispanic, again, Japanese, you name it. We were doing Truven Throtsingers. We were getting, the record labels had us all on a retainer, and they would give us all their world music, all their international artists to market. When Andrea Bocelli came out, there was a lot of little Irish, I'm sorry, Italian record shops in Brooklyn and Queens at the point, at that time. They don't exist anymore, unfortunately. We would contact them, and we would tell them that we're going to give them promotional materials on Andrea Bocelli. Would they be interested in putting the records in their shops? Really grassroots, hands-on marketing is what we did. And we did build an amazing database, which I still have and gets updated every single day for all the various groups that we have. And we have really good relationships with a lot of the people now, that we just have to make a phone call to get something noticed.
0: So the research never stops, which I love.
1: It's ongoing right now. In fact, I have one of an intern from Hofstra University right now working with me on the Celtic Woman tour that's happening this spring. She's doing research into Canadian markets for us, because we haven't been in quite a few of these markets in Canada, but we will be touring this spring. And she's doing research into Irish Canadian groups up in places like Winnipeg and Manitoba. So we're constantly researching, and that's one of the things that we love to do. Is the research. It's like hunting. It's like being a detective. And my father was a detective, so I really like that.
0: And I'll say, as someone who has done research for various different projects, when you find what you're looking for, it's so satisfying.
1: Extremely. It's like bingo, got it.
0: So describe kind of, you started your company when? When did you start Daily Communications? You said 30 years ago, so 1996, is that what we're talking about?
1: 1996, yes, we're just going into our 30th year, really. It was we created it, we launched it. We had done all the research the summer of 1995, and we launched it in January of 1996, and our first clients were in March of 1996.
0: So 30 years, congratulations.
1: Thank you. We're going to have a party somewhere this summer. Not sure yet, but keep you posted.
0: Oh, excellent. Who are the clients? I'm curious.
1: Well, the first client was that artist Akiko Yano. It was on
0: Okay.
1: Nonsense Records, which is a branch of Atlantic Records that specializes in avant-garde world music type stuff. We knew because I had been in the industry and my partner had been in the industry, we knew we were able to get in the door. And we met with the label, and I think it was the challenge. They gave us this challenge because they didn't know what to do with this artist themselves. And we were very successful. And then they turned around and they said to us, okay, we're going to give you the soundtrack to Riverdance. And we were very successful with that. And kind of after that, the record labels just kept giving us all this work. We were very, very lucky. And the record labels had money in those days. Some of them don't have any money anymore. They don't, and now they're more of conglomerates. So we were able to launch the company and get paid pretty well so that we could hire a staff. And within 2 years, we had a big office downtown and took off.
0: And how have you seen the company grow in the last 30 years? I'm sure that's a long-winded answer, but kind of give us some of the clients, how it's grown, connections that you've made, how you could build a brand, because a lot of people today want to build a brand, they don't know how to get started. Walk us through your journey.
1: Journey is just really, to tell you the truth, hard work and staying out there. And not to brag, but the majority of our clients have been with us for 20, 25 years because we've been so successful in reaching the consumers that they want to reach. I work with a group, one of the groups from since 1997 called the Saw Doctors out of Galway, and they're huge, huge in Ireland, huge in the US. They're extremely popular, and we work with them. We might not work with them for 2 or 3 years because they're older. When they decide to come back, we always get a phone call. Same thing, we worked with the Chieftains for probably 27 years up until the wonderful Patty Maloney passed away a few years ago. Just repeat customers. We've been really, really lucky. And I think part of building your brand is making sure that you do the right thing by your clients, making the right suggestions if they're doing the wrong thing, which happens many, many times. And just working beside them to improve their product, get their product out there. And just being a real team player is really, really important. And listening is very, very key. And coming up with new and innovative ideas is always something different that you should always be aware of. You know, as we were talking about research something that maybe your client has never even thought about before, that I could reach this consumer because I found out blah, blah, blah while doing my research. It's a very grassroots company. You know, we're really hands-on. There's only a couple of us, and I've had interns. Like I have an intern now from Hofstra that have stayed with me as friends. I've gotten them jobs as vice presidents and record labels. So it's just everybody kind of knows who we are, and if they have an emergency, a lot of times we get called in at the very last minute because honestly, people don't have a lot of money. Sometimes they don't want to spend money. We'll get called in at the last minute to save a project because they know that we can do it. We can do it fairly reasonably inexpensive for them if it needs to be, and work out a situation where everybody's successful in the end. So I think that's kind of the work ethic that we've had all over these years, and that's why we're still in business.
0: How have
1: Right.
0: you seen kind of the music business evolve over the last 30 years?
1: The music business evolving over the past 30 years, very, very, it's such a different model now. I mean, when we started out, we were marketing vinyl and CDs. Now we're kind of back to vinyl and CDs again. The whole online thing is what's changed the music business tremendously, and artists do not make the money that they used to make. So the way that the artists have to make money now is touring, and that has never changed for us. We've been doing tour marketing since we started this company, but that's basically how it's changed as far as, you know, the downloads and Spotify and all that stuff, and AI now coming into the picture is kind of scary for a lot of the artists. So it's changed tremendously in the past 30 years. I mean, you could probably write a book about it. You know, it's gone from the physical CDs and physical vinyl, which we'd mail out to DJs, to now to getting digital files out to them. But it's interesting because stations like yours and a lot of other, I mean, the Irish radio programs on your station, I mean, and a lot of other DJs that I deal with and music directors across the country, specifically at colleges, prefer to get vinyl or CDs. They do not want to take a digital download. They say the sound isn't as good on the radio. So I find that interesting. So when we do market a new album coming out, I just ask the radio hosts, you know, would you prefer a CD? If I have vinyl, I tell them I have vinyl, or would you prefer a digital download? And I'd say 50% of the DJs that we speak to and the music directors want a CD or a vinyl. So that's changed. So it's gone from marketing CDs and vinyl initially to doing the downloading and then back to CDs and vinyl again. So it's pretty interesting how that works. And I think part of it is because of the ethnic communities that we work with. They want to hear, they like to get the record. They like to see the liner notes. They're really fan, I call them fanboys and fangirls here. They want to read the liner notes. They want to know the musicians' backgrounds, and they really like having the physical product in their hand.
0: And what's great is also what you were saying about like working with the DJs, this and you guys, it's kind of just so fitting because you're a, like a grassroots local kind of PR movement of a group with the work that you're doing, because you're touching base with people in the different markets. You kind of go to where the people are. And this show kind of highlights the broad reach that we can have using local radio stations. Mm-hmm. And you have this broad reach of worldwide music, and you use local stations too, like ours. So I just thought that was so fitting how that all kind of tied together.
1: 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But I mean, we work with a station called WEDO in Pittsburgh. They're not even, you can't even get them online. DJ there, she's kind of like Eileen Cronin of your station. She's been there for a very long time. Diane Burns, and she doesn't even know how to download a song when I get it to her. So everything has to be on CD. But she has such a dedicated following. So she's the only Irish radio program in Pittsburgh. So she has a dedicated following. We work with people like her across the country. And it's interesting because a lot of the radio programs is Chicago Irish Radio out of WPNA, which is an AM station. It was started by a grandfather, you know, maybe 50, 60 years ago. And now the granddaughter is probably in her 30s or 40s, and she's running the program. So a lot of it is generational on these shows, on these local stations. It's pretty interesting.
0: I'm just saying it's interesting how you use that to get the worldwide music, to give that a reach. And this show that you're on right now, the reach is the power of the local FM station. So I just thought that was a fun kind of tie-in.
1: Oh, it is, absolutely. And it's where they get the news. I mean, people from Ireland will get their news on WRFUV's show, Kale and the Gael, the Music of the Irish, on Fordham University for 4 hours on Sundays. And they always have the news from Ireland at 2 o'clock. And people definitely tune in to hear that because they want to hear what's going on at home. So it's a very colloquial kind of situation. And that goes back to what I said about the grassroots marketing. You have to go to where the people are, you know, and that's really, really important. And a lot of artists and record executives understand that, and a lot of them don't. But that's the heart of the niche marketing.
0: I was going to say also, we were talking about different clients that you've had. Just because our reach also, we kind of bridge the South African world and our world. You, at Daily Communications, you said before we got on the air, you represented African artists. And you even mentioned African sounds in the beginning with the drums and the jazz bands. Mm-hmm. Tell us about how you've incorporated African music into the U.S. culture.
1: Well, I work with African artists like King Sunny Ade, Ismael Lo, Salif Keita. There's just a few of them, honestly, that I can remember. It's been 30 years. But one of the artists that I'm working with just recently is Shane Shanahan. He's a percussionist who's amazing. He also is in the Silk Road Ensemble with Yo-Yo Ma. And he plays a lot of African rhythms with his group. You can hear that through a lot of his music. And he has a phenomenal band made up of world musicians. He has an Irish fiddler. He has a very famous woman from India who's a singer. So they incorporate African rhythms, they incorporate Indian rhythms together. So that makes it very international. And I've always loved the rhythms from Africa. There's just something that draws it to you. You know, we work with reggae artists. So that all comes together in one similar sound in my brain. And, you know, we love working with artists like that. And there is a big market for that. It's actually, I shouldn't say that. There is a big market for fans, but there's not a lot of media out there covering this type of music, which is unfortunate because it's really good music, you know, and people need to hear it.
0: And that's something I was going to ask you about. You have the niche audiences, whether it be for the Irish, the Italian, Japanese, Hispanic, whatever the case may be. How do you find people who are not a part of those target demos finding the music or going to the shows and walking out of there saying, you know what, I wasn't expecting to come to this, but I was really moved or I really enjoyed that. Tell us about that, if you've had that experience.
1: Well, you know, aside from reaching out to the ethnic media, we have to reach out to the mainstream media as well. Not on every project that we work with, but almost the majority of them. So we have to get into the mainstream media. We try to get onto alternative music programs, you know, that are not ethnic oriented. We try to get into college radio shows if we can. We try to get into the New York Times, the Chicago Tribune, to get a preview of an act coming to town, and try to get the music writer to maybe listen to the music before they come. Doing the outreach that way, it's not always easy. It doesn't always work. Sometimes it does. For example, many years ago, I was working with Finbar Fury, who is kind of the Bob Dylan of Ireland. And I actually managed to get somebody from the New York Post, George Rush, who was a gossip columnist. I got him interested in some story that Finbar had told that was kind of outrageous. I can't remember what it was. But he came down to the show and he was blown away. And you never, to get this gossip columnist down from the New York Post was really incredible. We felt like it was a really big coup. And he wrote about Finbar and how great he was. So it's just sometimes it's luck and sometimes it is perseverance. But that's what the job is, finding an audience for our clients. That's the most important thing. Because I'll tell you what, if our musicians and our book writers or our authors or poets are not working, we're not working. So that's the key right there. You have to keep that in the back of your mind all the time. Any business,
0: How do you communicate when it comes to different cultures and kind of bring them into the fold? How do you handle the cross-cultural communication?
1: You mean language or?
0: Not necessarily language, but just people from Ireland bring that into the States. How do you kind of blending those, the American society and the different societies that you're bringing over, if that makes sense?
1: Well, and yes, it doesn't, because I mean, there's so much, there's 50 million or more plus Irish Americans, and everybody's Irish on St. Patrick's Day, right? So it's just, you can have that outreach, but you'd be surprised how many people would listen to your programs on Saturday and how many people would listen to WFUV on Sundays or WEDO in Pittsburgh, as I was saying. It's just a matter of us finding, we have to find where the music is played and get the word out to the people, But, ethnicity is such the heart of this country, We're all children of immigrants. So it's just finding who's going to like this music. And then again, introducing, I guess you're talking about introducing Irish music to another culture. I mean, that's pretty easy to do, too, with some of the musicians that I was talking about with the cross-cultural, like Shane Shanahan, the percussionist from Yo-Yo Ma. We're such a melting pot of music. I think in this country, we're more open to listening to music from other countries than a lot of other places.
0: Now we were talking about, thank you, Anita. Thank you for answering the question. Just as a reminder to our listening audience, you're currently listening to the One Road Community Radio Show, and we're so glad we're here, and we thank you for listening all across the network. Our guest is Anita Daly of Daly Communications, and we're talking about Daly Communications, which represents musical artists from all over our world. So, yeah, all over the world. It's very exciting. How many countries, Anita, have you worked with, if you can even count?
1: Oh, God. You know what? I don't think I can even count. I mean, we've worked with reindeer singers in Finland. We've worked with Truven throat singers from the Alps. I mean, off the wall stuff. I don't know how many countries in Africa, honestly, Nigeria. We've worked with the Caribbean. We've worked with Ireland, obviously, the UK, of course. We work with the Pogues, France, Italy, China, Japan, Canada, countries in South America, Argentina, Paolo Conte, a big singer from Italy. So over the years, over 30 years, we might have touched on every continent. I don't know about every country. We worked with Australian artists as well, just recently, Aboriginal artists. So we've been really lucky. To tell you the truth, just to work with these artists from all over the world is such a privilege and a pleasure.
0: Now, something you specialize in, as we've been kind of been touching on the whole program, is Irish music. You're of Irish heritage. How does it feel to represent your own heritage? We have St. Patrick's Day coming up here on March 17th. How does it feel to kind of represent your own heritage through the work that you're doing and spreading that across the country and the world?
1: Well, it feels great, and it's also a lot of fun. Growing up Irish American, I'm actually fifth generation, so I'm far removed from the old country, to tell you the truth. But always took Irish step dance classes in the convent on Saturday mornings. We did that kind of thing. My sisters and I have a big Irish Catholic family that I'm from. I have just six siblings and tons of cousins. So on St. Patrick's Day, we would all celebrate. My brothers and sisters, because I'm the second youngest, I wasn't old enough, but they would march in the parade where they'd be in the local band and in the local Catholic school. So growing up, that was always with me. And when I started this company and started outreach into the Irish American community, I even learned a lot more than I knew growing up. I mean, people are so open and willing, and the love of the music is incredible. So that brings me a lot of joy. And just working with the artists, but some of the Irish musicians that I've worked with are some of the best in the world as far as fiddle and banjo and vocals. Sinead O'Connor and Anya Fury, working with Moya Brennan and Clannad. There's something spiritual about that. I think it brings you back to your heritage, and it just makes you feel good, and it makes you even want to work harder for your clients and do better.
0: Now, describe some of the Irish kind of clients that you've worked with. I know in the past, this was on the site, you've done stuff with the New York City St. Patrick's Day Parade. Describe some of the things that clients you've worked with honoring your Irish roots and heritage.
1: Well, I work with many, many Irish artists. So as I said earlier, the Saw Doctors, the Chieftains, pretty amazing. Paddy Maloney was amazing, the leader of the band. Finbar Fury, as I said, Clannad, I mean, the Pogues, so many of them. I mean, I could just go on and on and on about the Irish artists that I've worked with. Celtic Woman, High Kings, Celtic Tenors, that's who I'm working with now. I'm also working with a new group called the Celts. Started working with them. And again, just to work with these amazing groups, it's incredible, you know. And this year, the St. Patrick's Day Parade, we're partnering with them. And St. Patrick's Day Parade is doing a stage in Times Square. And we have Celtic Woman performing there at about 10:30 in the morning. And then right after them, we have the Celtic Tenors performing. So that's in Times Square this year. It's only the second year that the St. Patrick's Day Parade has organized a stage. So that's going to be fun. Also, Celtic Woman, we got them appearing on the Today Show on March 16th at 8:30 and 9:30 in the morning. So that's how we're working in conjunction with the parade this year, which is a lot of fun. And we've done a lot of interesting projects. I've had the St. Patrick's Day Parade in New York has a gala every year, and I've booked the acts many times for them. That's kind of what the St. Patrick's Day experience is. And we also work with, you know, St. Patrick's Day events in other cities. In Chicago, we have people performing, and in Boston, we have people performing. So, you know, in March and St. Patrick's Day, everybody's Irish.
0: That's excellent. And our friends all over the world that listen to this program, we do have an Irish station that carries us, and our friends at Bush Radio in South Africa, they can all see this. This will all be live streamed and on YouTube and things like that, right?
1: Yeah, it'll be on the St. Patrick's Day site. I don't know it by hand, but I'm sure you could Google it. So it'll be the New York St. Patrick's Day site. Yeah, it'll be streamed on their site. And it will, if anybody has access to the American television, it's on NBC in New York, Channel 4.
0: So when you're putting together the parade, when you're putting together the acts for the parade, what kind of preparation goes into that? Because that's got to be a big undertaking, because that's kind of the big day, at least in New York City, that Irish heritage is really honored. That's got to be a big undertaking.
1: Well, I don't organize them for the parade itself. I organize them for the periphery events. So as I said, the gala dinner, maybe it was two or three nights before the parade. I have booked acts perform there. And this year I was approached to book some of my acts, as I said, on the stage in Times Square. So at this point, I'm working with the St. Patrick's Day committee that's in charge of the stage. And we're working with the Downtown New York City Alliance that actually has experience in running stages, because everybody at the St. Patrick's Day Parade Committee, they're all volunteers, they're all people with day jobs, like myself. So we're coordinating with the mayor's office to get this done. As I said, I'll have the Celtic Tenors and Celtic Woman performing that morning on the stage. So it's just a matter of coordinating with the right people. You know, it's who you know.
0: Describe, and you also have Celtic Woman. They're on tour right now. They're going to be playing in Huntington at the Paramount, right by Hofstra University, where we're part of one of our broadcast stations is. So tell everybody what they can expect from that show. It's on March 15th. If people want to get tickets, tell everybody about that.
1: It's on March 15th at Paramount Theater in Huntington, Long Island. It's also in a new place called the Palace Theater. And it's going to be on the 20th. It's Uptown New York. And they're on tour now. It's called A New Era. It's one of the main Celtic women who have been with them for maybe 15 years, Mairead Carlin. Then we have Muireann O'Mahony, and she is with them for maybe 5 years. And we have Katrina Sherlock. And we have a new woman playing the fiddle called Kate Hennigan. And we have a new music director who's taken some of the traditional standards and redone them. So it's called The New Era. You'll be hearing Celtic Woman original music, but done like it's never been done before, and some new music that has been written specifically just for this tour. I mean, if you come out and see Celtic Woman, you will have a wonderful, wonderful time. I mean, they're just a joyous, joyous group to listen to watch, and it's always a fun show. So I would suggest, if you can make those shows, if you're listening from anywhere else in the United States, check out CelticWoman.com. They'll be playing in many, many cities. I think it's 45 cities. And also this year, for the first time, many cities in Canada.
0: Now, we've got some of the clients that you work with the Irish music. You happen to be a longtime member of the Irish Business Organization of New York and a voting member of the Irish America Hall of Fame. Describe to the people listening to this who might not be aware what those organizations are and what you do with those organizations. Because the Irish America Hall of Fame, that's fascinating to me.
1: Well, I'm a member. I'm a voting member. I'm the New York voting member of the Irish American Hall of Fame out of Chicago. There's two Irish American Halls of Fame. One is in New York and one is in Chicago. Chicago has a fabulous place called the Chicago Irish Heritage Center. It's a pretty amazing experience to behold if you're ever in Chicago and you're Irish and you want to go to a place. It's an old school building, and it has three venues. It has classes. It has a great community, and they put together the Irish American Hall of Fame Chicago, but I'm the New York voting member for that. And we do vote people, nominate people. Anybody can nominate someone. And it's very, very rewarding. And every year I get a big stack of bios that I have to read through, whether it's voting for somebody in the arts or sports, which I usually have my husband help me with, you know, history, religion, science, and just going through all these people. And how do you pick one over the other? It's not the easiest thing to do. So that's kind of a fun project. And that will be taking place in April. I don't have the date, in Chicago at the Irish Heritage Center. The Irish Business Organization is the Irish Business Organization of New York. It's basically a group of business people who are Irish or Irish American getting together and networking and making connections for their business. They have monthly meetings, and they also have Friday morning breakfasts every month. So you can go to their website, the Irish Business Organization. I am not as involved as I used to be. I was very involved in the beginning when my company was just starting, just to help me network, which was a big, big blessing and a big help. But now, as my company has grown, I don't have as much time to participate. But I would suggest anybody coming up in the business who's Irish or Irish American, any business, it doesn't have to be an Irish business-based business. It could be anyone. You don't even have to be of Irish heritage, but it's a great group to network, just to get ahead if you're in New York City and New York in general.
0: You don't have to be of Irish heritage, is that correct?
1: You don't have to be of Irish heritage, no. You can just join. It's a business networking. Everybody's welcome.
0: Well, because everybody's Irish on St. Patrick's Day. When you said, if you're Irish, come in, I thought of that song, If You're Irish, Come Into the Parlor, but that's a different story. But but you, Anita, yourself have been awarded Most Influential Businesswoman and Irish American Small Business Excellence Awards. Tell us about those awards and what they mean to you, because that's got to be, because you bring your heritage around to different audiences. You bring other people's heritages to them, connecting them to, I guess we could use the term, the old country. Heritage is a very big theme of this interview. And what does it kind of mean to you that your own community is recognizing you? That's got to be very meaningful.
1: It's extremely meaningful. And it also makes you feel, you know, just grateful that people are seeing your work and seeing what you do and understanding what you do and appreciating what you do. That's the most important thing to me. And I have gotten quite a few rewards over the awards, I should say, but it is rewarding over the years. And it's extremely gratifying to be accepted and into an elite group of business people, especially being a business woman. And it has helped actually grow the business, because when I am given an award, for example, the top 100 Irish business people that's put out by Irish America Magazine every year, they've given me the award about three times. And they put you into their magazine and on their website, and that helps bring business. And I get calls. I get calls all the time, you know, people looking to expand their business in America. And I've gotten quite a few clients. So aside from the prestige and being grateful, it's also helped grow my business. So I guess for that, I'm really impressed and excited by that.
0: And it also has to be even more meaningful, because you mentioned earlier in the beginning of the program, you grew up Irish Catholic. You're in that kind of family, that dynamic, but you didn't. You said that your work increased your heritage and I guess your love of it and your knowledge of it. So that's even more meaningful, that what you grew up with is now being rewarded in your professional life too.
1: Absolutely. And I think my father, if he was alive, would be really, really proud and impressed. My sisters laugh at me a little bit because, you know, kind of growing up, it was like, oh, you know, the Irish stuff in St. Patrick's Day. For example, I just took one of my older sisters with me to see the Trinity Irish Dance Company out of Chicago in New York at the Joyce Theater this week. And she was so impressed and she just was so happy for me. And, you know, that makes me feel good. And it shows me that my upbringing with all of them and singing Irish tunes at St. Patrick's Day has come full circle, even from my family.
0: And something else that you can add on to that with the list of accomplishments is that I know you mentioned your company's 30 years old. Many years ago, you were involved in the founding of something called Women in Music. I know you're not that involved to this day, but if you could explain basically what the idea was at that moment, you could tell us a little bit about it, because that seems like an interesting thing too.
1: Well, yeah, that was back in the mid-80s. A group of us women who were in the music industry at the time. I was actually working for a company called the Julianas, it was a discotheque company, which is another story. It's a long, long story, but it was a company that I worked with that I was a DJ, and they built clubs all around the world. And I was their personnel director, basically. And I was very involved in the music scene in New York City. And I met many women who were my age, a little bit older, a bit younger, in the music business, basically in New York City. So we would get together and network, and it was very rewarding for all of us, and even just to get to know each other. So we decided, well, maybe we should start a professional group where we could bring in other women who could network with us, and we could do conferences, and we could do you know, meetings and educational things for other women, you know, who wanted to get into the business. So I guess it was about a dozen of us. I was trying to go over this in my head the other day. I can't remember everybody. Actually, that's where I met my business partner, who I started my company with. She was my business partner for 7 years. Holly Poirier is her name. The original name of our company was the INS, Intercultural Knit Strategies. But I digress. But Women in Music was kind of a light bulb for all of us to get together and realize that we did have power in women in music. And I was on the board of directors, a founding member for many, many years. I'm just peripheral now. I mean, that was, God, 40 something years ago, I guess. And I keep in touch. I, you know, watch what they do. But at this point in time, I think that Billboard had taken over. They do the Billboard Women in Music Awards. I mean, it's grown and grown and grown and grown. But sometimes my colleagues and I say, well, I wish they'd come back and say thank you to us for starting it. But, you know, it is what it is. And I'm very glad that it's such a huge organization and has done a lot for young women coming up in the business.
0: Well, thank you for starting, and I'll say that on this program. But it's nice also that you've incorporated a lot of, you were saying you have interns from Hofstra, you've mentored a lot of young students, you've tried to get them jobs and things. That's a nice part of it too, when you get to be a little more seasoned in the business and you get to help out the next generation. That has to be also very poignant too.
1: Yeah, well, I can't even tell you how many interns I've had. You know, sometimes they come back to me and they thank me for giving them a reference and stuff. And honestly, I can't remember who they are because it's probably been, I don't know, hundreds. Many of them still stay in touch with me. I have quite a few of them. One woman, I got her a job working at the Irish Arts Center in New York, and I've helped another intern of mine. She's been with me for, I don't know how long, get jobs in PR firms. So the majority of the interns that I work with have gone on to do great things. Some of them travel all around the world as PR people, but quite a few of them stay in touch with me. And it's really rewarding to see them grow. And I'm so happy to help them. And as I said, currently right now, I'm working with a young woman from Hofstra. So hopefully, you know, she's learning a lot and she seems to be excited about the project. So that's very rewarding, I have to say. It really, really is.
0: Now, the interns, do you get interns from all over the world, or are they just based here in the States?
1: I used to get interns from all over the world. There was an association that I belonged to. I can't even, they ended it, but I did. And we had interns originally. Actually, the first interns that we did get, I'll go back, was from Baruch College of International Marketing, which I had mentioned earlier with our Japanese intern. We had contacted them. They have multi-language speaking kids that come in to get a degree in business in New York City. And we've worked with German interns, Russian interns, Hispanic interns, Korean interns, and that was all through Baruch College of International Marketing. Then I've also was contacted by this association in Ireland to bring over some Irish interns, and I've done that quite a few times. And now recently I've just mostly been working with domestic colleges because of immigration and the visa problems going on in this country. It's much easier right now to work with colleges here on the East Coast or West Coast or wherever. But I do work with the Emerald Isle Immigration Center, which is in New York City, and they do have some J6 students that I do work with from time to time that are Irish.
0: And yeah, see, it's that also. It's not only kids from the States, but you're helping people from, I guess, the motherland, from Ireland, which also has to be very rewarding too. This whole thing just seems so rewarding for you. It's excellent.
1: It is rewarding. It's a lot of fun. Sometimes I say, God bless the Irish, because I wouldn't be working. But it's kind of a pinch me moment that I'm still here and still working after 30 years. And some people say, why are you still working? You could retire. And I'm like, why? I love what I do. I just love what I do. And I love working with the artists. I mean, I can't wait to go see Celtic Woman out at the Paramount on March 15th. It's just fun stuff to do, you know? And if I didn't love it, I wouldn't be doing it for 30 years.
0: Anita, I'm curious because I've heard our host, Atbush Kusi, mention this show many times. Have you ever heard of the WOMAD Festival?
1: Yes,
0: Do you
1: yes.
0: ever have any clients or anything work with that? Tell us about that, because that's a big deal.
1: I have, but you know what? I haven't in the past probably 15 years, and I've kind of been out of the loop on the WOMAD Festival. In fact, I used to be on their mailing list. I wasn't even sure if they still existed. So it'd be fun to talk to your co-host about it and find out what's going on and get reconnected. But that's a fabulous, it was a fabulous conference from what I can remember for world music artists.
0: Tell us about your experiences with that in the past, because I know he's brought it up on this show. He loves it.
1: Well, we've had artists play perform there. I mean, I've never gone there, so I can't speak to the physical presence of being there, but I know that it's a great place for, you know, it's kind of like the South by Southwest of for world music.
0: Yeah, I just know that he speaks very fondly of it, so I was curious if you had any insight into it with the clients and things. But yeah, he was just talking about it, so I figured I would bring it to your attention because we're here. But I think the biggest thing that's been my takeaway from our conversation for the last hour is that you bring the heritage of other people's countries to the country they're currently living in. And that has to be very meaningful. I've said meaningful about 25 times this hour, but it has to be so meaningful for all the people that get to consume it because every country celebrates, like South Africa, they have Heritage Day. I believe it's September 24th. And I mean, the United States, our heritage day, I guess you could say, is July 4th. And there's St. Patrick's Day, there's St. Joseph's Day. There's just days that we celebrate different cultures, and you get to be a part of that. What has that been like for you, getting to have other people get to celebrate their culture? That without the artists coming to their country, they might not have been able to celebrate without it, perhaps.
1: I mean, it's fabulous. It gives you a fabulous feeling that you're able to bring their culture to them here in the United States, you know, celebrating their culture with them, whether it's Hispanic or you know, we've done the Chinese New Year actually many years ago with an artist named Vanessa Mae, who's a big violin player out of China. We did a Chinese celebration of the New Year with her. And just to see people being so happy and celebrating that they're able to celebrate their heritage in this country. And that's one thing that's being threatened right now, which is really scary because it's so important that we celebrate the diverse community that lives in this country. And it gives me great pleasure and hope to be able to do that.
0: Do you have any stories of people coming up to you or hearing things after shows or whatever the case may be of people being like, bringing the heritage to me, bringing the culture back? Do you have any stories about that you could share before you go?
1: I mean, over the years, we certainly have done that. I mean, particularly in the Irish. I mean, so many times. I mean, we've helped break a lot of bands in the United States. We broke the High Kings, and to bring them over here and have people come up to us and be so happy that we were able to get them their first booking. They couldn't even get a booking until we, you know, I started working with them. I've worked for them from the beginning. I got them their first couple of gigs. And just to celebrate, for example, on St. Patrick's Day with the Pogues, you know, at Roseland in the city, and people coming up to us after thanking us so much for being able to have such a wonderful concert on St. Patrick's Day, and to bring the Pogues over and have them perform at Roseland on St. Patrick's Day. It was incredible, really. It's you can't explain how it makes you feel.
0: Well, if there is, it's an indescribable feeling, which means it has to be pretty good.
1: It is.
0: So if you have one takeaway before we wrap up that you want the listeners to take away from our conversation, what would it be?
1: 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I listen to WFUV. I listen to online radio. Be open. Take a chance. Just don't put your little headphones on and live in a bubble. There's so much out there musically that you can learn. I think that's so important, and it teaches you a lot about other cultures as well. And be open to other cultures. Let other cultures come in. Let other cultures come into the country. Let other cultures record, and be open, because it's a big, vast world out there, and we're not just in a little bubble here like other people would like to think that we are. So please be open and listen to the radio and listen to your friends' music.
0: Well, Anita, thank you very much for doing this celebration of heritage, no matter where you come from, on this week's episode of One World Radio. We really do appreciate it.
1: You're very welcome. Thank you so much for having me, Ricky.
0: Now we're going to, before we wrap up, we listed off a couple dates during the program, describe the St. Patrick's Day things people can look out for, Celtic Woman at Huntington. List everything off again before you wrap up.
1: Okay, so Celtic Women are going to be at the Paramount Theater in Huntington on March 15th. I believe the show is 8 p.m., but you can go to CelticWoman.com. Also, Celtic Women are going to be, I'm looking at using my cheat sheet, they will be at the United Palace in New York. That's up, I think that's in Washington Heights. That's on March 20th. Again, CelticWoman.com for tickets and information. And also on the 16th of March, they will be on the Today Show. They'll be performing a few songs, I think three or four songs. They'll be on at 8:30 a.m. and 9:30 a.m. That's the Today Show on Channel 4 here in New York City. And actually, I don't know what it is. It's NBC across the country. And they also will be on a stage in the morning of March 17th, St. Patrick's Day, in Times Square, right in the middle of Times Square, at 10:30, about 10:30 in the morning approximately. So come on out and see them in person. You don't have to pay. You could just walk right down from the parade. Come on in, come on up, and check out Celtic Women.
0: And that wraps it up. Anita, thank you once again so much. 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
1: 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Very old school, but I've kept it for years because people find me that way. And it's dailycom, dailycomm.com.
0: Well, Anita, thank you very much for coming on today. And we're going to now toss it to Celtic Woman because they have a song, and it's very fitting. We've mentioned Irish culture the whole time, your Irish heritage that you're very proud of, and all the other heritages of the people of the world that you've gone to bring to the States. And Celtic Woman has a song that's titled, they didn't name it after this program, but it's called One World, which is also the name of this program. And so we're going to play that right now on the One World Community Radio Network. 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Thank you so much for listening, and we'll see you all next time. Here is Celtic Woman with One World.

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2: Scary.
1: Tell me about it. 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
1: No, but you know, teachers like me, parents, we don't always know as much as you guys do. 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
8: Forgotten Founders.
9: Quick history question for you, Steve. Everybody knows Thomas Jefferson wrote the Declaration of Independence, but who wrote the Constitution?
10: I think most people would probably say James Madison.
9: Madison helped shape it, but if you mean the man who actually turned the convention's work into the final text, the better answer is Governor Morris.
10: Governor Morris, wooden leg, wicked sense of humor, notorious ladies' man, to put it politely, and arguably one of the most important people at the Constitutional Convention.
9: He spoke more often than any other delegate. He proposed more motions than any other delegate. And at the very end, a five-man committee of style gave him the job of putting the Constitution in its final form.

0: He took a sprawling draft, consolidated 23 articles down to 7, changed a great deal of the wording, and did it in about 3.5 days.
1: Including the preamble, which he basically wrote from scratch.
0: 3 words just about every American knows. We the people.
1: That's Morris, and most Americans have never heard of him.
0: Then there's John Dickinson. Before independence, he became America's first celebrity, the internationally recognized leader of the resistance to Britain, according to historian Jane Calvert.
1: But when Congress finally voted on independence in July of 1776, Dickinson wouldn't vote for it.
0: He didn't vote against it either.
1: He deliberately abstained, so he wouldn't stand in the way, and so the decision could at least appear unanimous.
0: Then he joined the militia he helped raise and train and marched out to meet the British. Later, he even enlisted in the Delaware militia as a private.
1: Think about that. One man helped give us the final words of the Constitution. Another helped lead the resistance to Britain, stepped aside rather than block independence, and then went to fight for it.
0: These aren't footnotes to the founding.
1: But somewhere between their time and ours, we largely forgot them.
0: Today, we put them back into the story.
1: This is Forgotten Founders.
0: John Dickinson was one of the most prominent Americans of the Revolutionary era. Today, very few Americans know his name.
1: Dr. Jane Calvert says part of the reason is that Dickinson's papers remained largely unavailable to scholars for generations. In part is the hostile portrait John Adams left behind, a portrait later historians repeatedly accepted.
0: Then there's Governor Morris, whose disappearance may be even harder to explain. He was one of the most active delegates in Philadelphia and the principal draftsman of the Constitution's final text.
1: Professor Dennis Rasmussen says he has puzzled over why Morris isn't higher in the founding pantheon, because the usual explanations don't really seem to account for it.
0: Two founders who mattered enormously in their own time, two distinct paths to becoming almost invisible in ours.
1: Our first guest has spent more than 2 decades trying to restore John Dickinson to the story of the founding.
0: Dr. Jane Calvert is director and chief editor of the John Dickinson Writings Project and the author of the prize-winning Penmen of the Founding, a biography of John Dickinson, published by Oxford University Press in 2024, the first complete biography of Dickinson's life and work. The Writings Project is an effort to collect, transcribe, annotate, and publish a record that other major founders have had for generations.
1: Her case goes well beyond saying Dickinson deserves a footnote. She argues he was active at every stage of the founding, from 1765 through the ratification of the Constitution, and depending on how you count, he may belong not seventh among the major founders, but first.
0: Dr. Calvert, welcome to America at 250 Due Diligence. Dr. Calvert, we know of the big six of the American Revolution. There's George Washington, John Adams, Thomas Jefferson, James Madison, Benjamin Franklin, Alexander Hamilton. But I think you would argue it should be the big seven. Tell us about number seven.
2: Well, number seven, or maybe number one, depending on how you want to look at it, is John Dickinson. And my argument for his number one position is that he was the only of these people who was in America and active at every stage of the founding from 1765 all the way through beyond the ratification of the Constitution. And at every moment, he was present and active, making really indispensable contributions. And before independence, he became America's first celebrity and was the internationally recognized leader of the resistance to Britain. And afterwards, he continued to hold high office and contribute to the founding of states and the nation. So, you know, really, there's not any, no single person wrote as much for the founding as he did, or was as present and active in high office directing, you know, the course of events.
0: But I would imagine 99% of people, or maybe a higher percentage of Americans, have never heard of him, or they forgot about him. Did he have bad PR? What happened?
2: I guess you could say that. What happened were, there were myriad reasons for that. You're absolutely right. Very few people know about Dickinson today. But in his day, he was the most, you know, widely known American. Even, well, I mean, Benjamin Franklin, he was well known. Of course, he was famous, but he was famous in more elite circles for his scientific experiments. He was actually a pretty terrible politician, and he was not really considered, you know, sort of an American figure until he changed his loyalties from Britain to America in 1774. But as to why Dickinson is not known today, that's sort of complicated. And one reason is that his papers have not been available for scholars and the public to draw on and write biographies and study. So I'm trying to remedy that with the John Dickinson Writings Project. So that's one reason. So without that, you know, really people can't know about him, or people have just been able to make things up and the record has never gotten corrected. And the first person who really started making things up about Dickinson, and this is the main reason he isn't known today, was John Adams. And John Adams was an interesting character, to be sure, but he was jealous of no one more than Dickinson. And he wrote a letter it was a letter home to Massachusetts in 1775, and it had an insult against Dickinson. And this letter was intercepted and published by the British. And it made a stir insofar as people sort of united behind Dickinson against Adams, because it was an ad hominem attack on Dickinson's character. And, you know, nobody really took it seriously. But then 30 years later, Adams wrote a defense of himself concerning this letter in his autobiography. And when historians got a hold of that, they just took his word for it and never actually checked the sources to see if what he was saying was true or actually happened. And so that's how this really very unflattering characterization of Dickinson kind of got out into the world. And then even to this day, there are historians who, even though they should know better and they know Adams was not a reliable narrator, they still believe this characterization of Dickinson. And so he gets maligned by, you know, some leading historians who really ought to know better. And if people want to read about this, there is a forum in the William and Mary Quarterly where I dissect this problem, and we can kind of see some new sources from 1775 that go to disproving Adams. And that's in the William and Mary Quarterly, and it's being available to the public right now.
1: I have been a fan of Dickinson for a while now as a student of history, but what really turned it on for me and turned me to him to start reading and start digging into him a little bit was Zelko Ivanek's portrayal in the 2008 John Adams HBO miniseries. What, in your estimation, did that series get right? And what, if anything, did it get wrong?
2: Well, it got more wrong than it got right. Mm-hmm. The only way I would say that portrayal of Dickinson is accurate is insofar as it's how John Adams saw Dickinson. But it bears no resemblance to the actual person. So in the first place, just from sort of outward appearances, Dickinson, certainly he had his health issues, as did most Americans of his day. But, you know, he is portrayed in this as kind of really sort of sickly and sort of sweaty, kind of clammy, and, you know, these circles under his eyes, and very kind of negative minded and scowly, and you know, these kind of sunken eyes, and that just is not a Dickinson that I recognize. Oh, and also just sort of very, you know, kind of just, yeah, just very negative and kind of dark and unappealing generally. But Dickinson was a charismatic figure. He was a very compelling speaker. He was widely liked. He made friends everywhere he went. He was generally known as being very gracious and very, you know, warm and humorous. And also, he could be very serious as well. But he was someone who people were drawn to him and they listened to him. And that made Adams deeply jealous. Other things about the portrayal, he did not have a Scottish brogue. I don't have any idea where they came up with that. He didn't walk with a cane, didn't wear a wig. He didn't wear fancy clothes with lace and ruffles as he's portrayed. They got the timeline entirely wrong about, you know, certain things that happened. They have Dickinson being sort of persuaded by Franklin and I'm not sure who, maybe it was Adams, to step aside at the vote for independence. But that was absolutely Dickinson's idea that he said as early as a whole year before the Declaration of Independence.
1: Let's make something clear here for folks who aren't aware. Dickinson did not sign the Declaration of Independence, and he abstained from the vote, correct?
2: Correct. And it's very important to know that he abstained from the vote. He did not vote against it. He made very clear a year before the Declaration of Independence that if Congress decided to go that direction, and even if he disagreed with it, which he did, he would not interfere with it. In fact, he would make sure that the vote would at least appear unanimous, which is why he abstained. And then he fully supported it by joining the militia that he had raised and trained, and he led it to the front to meet the British. And not only that, he later enlisted, that was the Pennsylvania militia, and then he later enlisted in the Delaware militia as a private, which is something no other gentleman of his stature did. He was one of the wealthiest men in the country, and wealthy men served as officers. They did not serve as enlisted men, but he made a point of enlisting to serve his country and show his patriotism. So, you know, I believe the Adams HBO miniseries does show him riding off to the front, but it's sort of inexplicable after, you know, how he's portrayed before that. There's no real explanation given for that. And it's really kind of a shockingly inaccurate portrayal that I think I get asked about that more than almost anything. And it's a shame because, you know, the story is kind of, it doesn't make Adams look great, but it's so much more interesting when you have Dickinson as a strong, you know, appealing figure who's making a compelling argument. So anyway, that's my take on that.
1: One more thing on the Adams and Dickinson relationship, on top of the jealousy, which we've talked about a lot on this series of shows, is the jealousy that Adams has had in his life. Do you think it was also kind of a little bit of anger that he wasn't willing to sign on to the Declaration and he wanted, for the majority of his time, at least my understanding is, to repair the relationship with Great Britain?
2: Well, okay, so as far as that goes, Adams turned against Dickinson way well before the question of independence was on the table.
1: Okay.
2: And he actually started showing jealousy towards Dickinson in the first Congress in 1774. So Dickinson, he helped get Congress to Philadelphia, but then he was denied a seat because he wasn't sitting in the Pennsylvania Assembly. And so he was actually kept out of Congress for the first part of it. But he still played such an important guiding role in Congress that he wrote four of the six documents that it produced. But before he joined, he eventually did join the Congress. And before he did that, Adams was sort of thinking that, you know, the things that he wrote might get chosen and might get, you know, put forth as the documents that Congress produced. But as soon as Dickinson got there, Adams' materials were put aside and Dickinson's were adopted. And that at that point, Adams really turned from fanboy to hater. And because he had been praising Dickinson in his diary, just any time he had any interaction with Dickinson, he was just, you know, like just fawning and praising and kind of gushing. But then when his documents were supplanted by Dickinson's, he turned, and you can see it in his writings. He turned. So then he kind of came back around to admiring Dickinson at the beginning of the Second Congress, and we see again this kind of adulation and praise of Dickinson. But then, you know, he became again annoyed that Dickinson had all the power in Congress and was, you know, kind of doing things that, and Adams was miserable for other reasons. And then he just lashed out at Dickinson and made up a story that he was frustrated about the Olive Branch Petition, but it had nothing to do with the Olive Branch Petition. And so
1: that is how it is portrayed in the series.
2: Well, that's how it's portrayed in the series, because yes, that's what Adams wrote about in his 1805 autobiography, that he claimed that his anger at Dickinson was about the Olive Branch Petition, but it had zero to do with it. When Adams wrote that insult, the Olive Branch Petition had already been debated. It had been signed. Adams had voted for it. He'd signed it. It was over and done with. It was 2 weeks later that Adams wrote that, and he was miserable because he was sick and he was upset with his fellow Massachusetts delegates, and he was frustrated at Dickinson's power. And most immediately, he was frustrated because I think Dickinson tabled discussion of an American Constitution, the Articles of Confederation. And so Adams was upset at that, not at the Olive Branch Petition. That was over and done with.
0: You touched on one of the contradictions about Dickinson, which is he was seemingly a pacifist. His parents were Quakers, but he was not a Quaker, correct?
2: He was not a Quaker. He was what Quakers now call a fellow traveler, and neither was he a pacifist. In fact, his parents, I do not believe, were strict. They were Quakers, but they were not strict pacifists, which was a feature of Quakers in the early 18th century. You could be a Quaker, but not a strict pacifist. And so Dickinson had been an advocate for citizen militias since his early 20s, at least. That was the main reason he would not join with Quakers. It was because he said, I am on all proper occasions, an advocate for the lawfulness of defensive war. And so he was actually at the forefront of raising the Pennsylvania militia. Even though he was only a colonel, he effectively controlled the entire Pennsylvania militia. And he was at the forefront of preparing America for the military defense. He served as, you know, commander in chief of first Delaware and then Pennsylvania. And he single-handedly revamped the Delaware militia. He wrote a drill manual. He drilled the troops himself. He had, in fact, a broader and experience, military experience than George Washington. Dickinson was a formidable military figure in his own right.
0: He was best known, though, I believe, at the time under a couple of pen names, correct? The Pennsylvania Farmer?
2: I haven't even counted up how many pen names he had, but yes, he wrote so much that, yes, he had. His most famous pen name was the Pennsylvania Farmer, but his other famous pen name was Fabius, although that was less known in his time. But Pennsylvania Farmer is what he was known by from 1768 on, is that was how he was best known.
0: But he wasn't really a farmer, was he? He was a lawyer.
2: He was. So he was a gentleman farmer. He owned the family plantation and was active in running it. And especially later in life, he was interested in seeds and cultivation. And he was kind of an inspiration for the democratic agrarian societies and the husbandry groups that were on the rise in the early republic. So no, he wasn't a dirt farmer. He did not have, you know, he didn't walk behind a plow with dirt under his fingernails, but he was a gentleman farmer, and everybody understood that that's what he meant. If you read the first paragraphs of the first farmer's letters, it's very clear that he was a gentleman farmer.
1: At what point in his life was it, during this same time period in the 1770s that we're talking about, was it a little later in life that he started pursuing abolition efforts?
2: So he always disliked slavery. And it was after he married in 1770 that he started, and I think it wouldn't be unfair to suggest that his wife, who was a very devout Quaker, probably brought out his own Quakerism. And so he, at that point in the early 1770s, he started writing, making it known in his public writings that he thought that the slavery laws in America were illegitimate. And then he tried to get an anti-slavery clause in his draft of the Articles of Confederation in June of 1776. And then at his first opportunity after the Declaration of Independence, when he went back home to his farm in Delaware, at the very first opportunity, he wrote the first manumission deed for his slaves. So he freed them all conditionally in 1777. And so what that meant was they would have to remain enslaved for another, 21 years if they were children, and other conditions. But then he couldn't live with himself. And so he started freeing them unconditionally. And by 1786, they were all freed unconditionally. And he was the only leading founder to free all of his enslaved people during his lifetime. And then he wrote abolition legislation for Delaware and tried it two or three times to get that passed unsuccessfully. So yeah, he was really the only one of the leading founders who can actually be called an abolitionist.
0: Was there a backlash against that? Because when I read some of George Mason and Thomas Jefferson, who also didn't like slavery, or at least that's what they wrote, but they really didn't want to take the step of actually freeing their own slaves. Obviously, there might have been economic interests as well, but what happened after Dickinson freed his slaves?
2: Well, I think there were some people who recognized that he had done this and praised him for it. Interestingly, there were some people who did not know that he had done this and called him out for being a hypocrite, for writing the farmers' letters and doing other things, proclaiming liberty, but they didn't know that he'd freed his slaves, and so they were calling him a hypocrite, which is pretty interesting. But there wasn't any backlash against Dickinson for doing that. There was backlash against the Quakers because they were seen as loyalists. Some of them were, most of them weren't.
0: Loyalist to the crown, the British crown.
2: Loyalist to the crown, that's right. And so, their big cause was abolition in the late 18th century. And so they lost traction on that because of their being seen as being loyalist. So that was unfortunate. But yeah, I mean, a lot of people, Dickinson included, really did think that slavery was going to sort of die out of its own accord. They watched what was happening in the North, and maybe it was naive, maybe it was wishful thinking, but they said, well, look at these northern states, they're gradually abolishing slavery. And so they thought it would happen with time, and they were mistaken, obviously. But yeah, against Dickinson there was no backlash against him for doing that.
1: You mentioned the Fabius letters. What were the purpose of the Fabius letters?
2: So he wrote two sets of Fabius letters. The first set he wrote in 1788, and that was to advocate the ratification of the Constitution. And most people think that the Federalist Papers were kind of what got that accomplished, but actually the Federalist Papers were written only for an elite audience of New Yorkers, and it didn't even convince them to ratify the Constitution. But the Fabius letters were nine letters written, published in the newspapers, and they were reprinted in, I think, most of the states, and they were directed towards an audience of ordinary Americans. And they are just really an astounding expression of, he weaves both sort of classical imagery of, Roman ideals with biblical ideals and precepts. And so he really shifts fluidly back and forth between the Bible and classical sources. And it's a very moving sort of exposition of why the Constitution is so vital and so important, how it works, but also what it means to be an American, and how Americans should be conducting themselves in this new republic. And so it's very sort of a nice sequel in a way to the Farmers' Letters, because the farmers' letters were the first to identify like Americans as being distinctly American, having a distinct American identity apart from their British identity. And how it meant to be, what it meant to be an American. And then the Fabius letters just sort of picks up on that and approaches it from this sort of biblical and classical perspective.
0: Now, remarkably, you are the one who wrote the first complete account of Dickinson's life and work, and you weren't doing this, obviously, a long, long time ago, in 2024. Penman of the Founding, a biography of John Dickinson and a prize-winning book. I understand you had some real challenges doing the research into Dickinson's writings. His handwriting was really bad?
2: The challenge is, as I mentioned before, with his papers not being published. So every other founder has, you know, dozens of volumes of their papers that have been, you know, collected, transcribed, annotated, published, and then you can go and just access them online or from a library and open them up, and it's all right there in front of you, and all you have to do is sort of pluck out what you want and use it. Well, that none of that had been done for Dickinson. And when I first started the biography, I mean, I've been working on Dickinson for 20 years before that, but we still had not yet published volume one of the complete writings and selected correspondence of John Dickinson. We now are working on volume six. But yeah, and so his handwriting, when he was writing for letters, you know, correspondence or, you know, something that someone else was going to read, he could be, you know, his handwriting was beautiful. But when he was just writing for himself, you know, drafts and, you know, legal case notes and the, you know, he, it was just, you know, it'll make your eyeballs melt. It's just put your brain into pretzels. And so, yeah, it takes trained paleographers, and a paleographer is someone who can is trained to decipher you know, antique or, you know, handwriting, and so without those documents being transcribed, and I'm pretty good at reading it now, but you can't skim, you have to transcribe these documents before you can make any sense of them. And then when they haven't been annotated, when they are legal case notes with all kinds of legal terminology and Latin and law French, which is a combination of English, French, and Latin, you know, you just can't make any sense of them. So yeah, it was really difficult to do that. And we had only processed documents from, you know, his earliest years and you know, very little from his later years. So I expect I made mistakes and that, you know, someone will come along and write a better biography in the future, but at least there is something out there now that accounts for, you know, more of his life, but still not all of it, still not everything.
0: It just seems amazing to me that he's such an important figure that no one had done this previously. How did you come across these documents? Were they all in a warehouse somewhere, or did you have to go to different libraries and museums to find them?
2: Yeah, well, they are the two biggest repositories of Dickinson's documents are in Philadelphia. One is at the Historical Society of Pennsylvania, and the other one is at the Library Company of Philadelphia. But there are also huge collections in, you know, the Library of Congress and the National Archives and the New York Public Library and, you know, various other places. And so I've, you know, been around the country imaging documents and you know, bringing them back and putting them on a server for my team to access and work with. But yeah, it's been, I started doing that in 2009, and you know, it's been hard.
1: Dr. Jane Calvert on John Dickinson, a founder whose modern reputation, she argues, was shaped by a combination of missing papers, John Adams' hostility, and generations of historians repeating a version of the story that never really got corrected.
0: If Dickinson's obscurity has some identifiable causes, that of our next founder may be even harder to explain.
1: Dennis Rasmussen says he has puzzled over Governor Morris for years. Morris was colorful, consequential, and more than anyone else, responsible for the Constitution's final language.
0: So why isn't he in the same pantheon as Madison, Hamilton, Jefferson, or Washington?
1: That's where we go next.

0: Our next guest has literally written the book on Governor Morris.
1: Dennis Rasmussen is a professor of political science at Syracuse University's Maxwell School of Citizenship and Public Affairs and the author of The Constitution's Penman, Governor Morris and the Creation of America's Basic Charter, his study of Morris's role in shaping the founding document.
0: Morris spoke more often at the Constitutional Convention than any other delegate. He proposed more motions than anyone else and had more of them accepted. He also delivered what has been called the first abolitionist speech in American public life to a room that included slaveholders.
1: And when the convention reached the end, the Committee of Style turned the final drafting to Morris. He consolidated 23 sprawling articles into 7, changed a great deal of the wording, and wrote the famous preamble basically from scratch.
0: Professor Rasmussen, welcome to America at 250 Due Diligence.
1: Professor, most Americans can name Madison or Hamilton or Adams or Washington, but Governor Morris is largely forgotten despite being the principal draftsman of the Constitution's final text. Who was he, and how did he end up with that job, that critical job?
2: So he was really among the most colorful of the founders. Morris was a peg-legged ladies' man with a really wicked sense of humor. He was, without question, one of the funniest of the founders. It's not a super high bar, but he was one of the funniest of the founders, along with Benjamin Franklin. He was arguably the single most important person at the Philadelphia Convention that created the Constitution. At the convention, he spoke more often than any other delegate. He proposed more motions than any other delegate. He had more motions accepted than any other delegate. And as you suggest, he was the one who really wrote the Constitution itself. And this is, you know, it's unbelievable to me that so few Americans know this. Everybody knows. Most American school children can tell you that Thomas Jefferson wrote the Declaration of Independence. And yet, you know, very few people know that Morris wrote the Constitution. You know, however well read they might be, I would bet with folks with PhDs in political science, it's a pretty small fraction that could tell you that. Now, so how did he get this job? He was part of what was known as the Committee of Style, which was charged at the very end of the convention with coming up with the final version of the Constitution. It was a 5-member committee, and all evidence suggests that they just had him do it. He was just one member of the committee, but he was the one who wrote it. So he took. There was a draft constitution midway through the summer produced by what was known as the Committee of Detail. He took that draft constitution, updated it, consolidated 23 pretty sprawling articles down to a neat 7. He changed or chose a great deal of the wording on his own initiative, oftentimes in I think, pretty consequential ways. And so when, you know, constitutional lawyers, scholars pore over the fine details of the Constitution looking for clues regarding its meaning, they have Morris to thank or to blame, as it may be, for many of those details. And he wrote the famous preamble, the Constitution's ringing statement of purpose, basically from scratch. So all the stuff about forming our perfect union, establishing justice, ensuring domestic tranquility, and so on, that's all Morris. So, yeah, it's unbelievable that he's certainly more than anyone else the author of the Constitution, this charter that we still live by, one of the most important texts in world history, and yet few people know who he was.
0: We should clarify early on here so people aren't confused. Governor is actually his first name, G-O-U-V-E-R-N-E-U-R, right?
2: Correct. So he was named, that's his mother's maiden name. She was a French, a Huguenot.
0: Huguenot stock.
2: So his first name was his mother's maiden name. There's actually debates about how to pronounce it. People did not pronounce it in the French way, gouverneur, but one of Morris's ancestors suggests it was just governor, the way I've been saying it. Abigail Adams tended to write names phonetically in her letters, and she wrote it governeur. It's unclear how it was pronounced, but it did give him a sort of exotic aura that he had this kind of French first name.
0: He never becomes a governor, but he does become a U.S. senator, right?
2: Correct. He serves half of a Senate term, but was never a governor of anything. No governor.
1: Why was it that he, being a New Yorker, did he represent Pennsylvania?
2: So he, by that point, he had lived. So, yes, he hailed from New York. He came from a wealthy family who owned most of the southwest part of what's now the Bronx. But he had moved to Philadelphia, I want to say something like 7 years earlier, to pursue business interests. And so he had lived in Philadelphia and hence in Pennsylvania for a while by then. He was actually chosen to represent Pennsylvania against his wishes. He was going away on a business trip, and when he left, he said, "Hey, don't appoint me." And then he came back, and he had been appointed. So it wasn't his actual choice to attend the convention, but once he was nominated, he was willing to do it.
0: In your book, you refer to him as the Constitution's penman. What does that title capture that delegate or framer does not?
2: So again, it's that he was the one who wrote it, right? He's the one who wrote the document at the end. And the committee that I mentioned also had bigger names, more famous today anyway, names like James Madison and Alexander Hamilton on it. But they seem to have trusted him in a way that they didn't trust others, insofar as they trusted him to take on this monumental task of writing the final document itself, which he did, I should say, remarkably quickly. It took 3.5 days for him to write the entire Constitution of the United States. So he not only did his work well, but he did it quickly.
1: The preamble opens with, "We the people of the United States," rather than listing states individually as some earlier drafts did. Why did Morris make that change, and what did it signal, if anything?
2: Yeah, so part of it was just more economical. So when he added in all of the kind of substantive aims, forming a more perfect union and the like, it would have been really a long, awkward sentence to include all 13 colonies. But it also had a practical purpose as well, I think. It was unclear if you say, "We the people of the states of New Hampshire and Massachusetts and so on," as the early drafts of the preamble did. Then there's a question, well, do you have to go back and amend the preamble every time a new state's added, right? Vermont or Kentucky or whatever is added to the union, do you have to amend the Constitution to add them into the preamble? It's just kind of cleaner and neater to say, "We the people of the United States." But I think for him, it definitely had a more substantive purpose as well, which was he was a strong nationalist, meaning not, you know, America first in foreign affairs, but rather trying to augment the power of the national government at the expense of the state governments. And he wanted to say that the Constitution rested on the people of the country as a whole. It wasn't a creature of the states or the state governments. It was a creature of the American people. And that gave the whole document a kind of more nationalist cast to it.
0: So Morris was one of the Constitutional Convention's most outspoken opponents of slavery. He calls it a nefarious institution. But we have a clause in the Constitution that protects slavery at that point. The word slave and slavery do not appear. What happened there? He obviously wasn't persuasive enough in regards to his opposition to slavery.
2: Yes. So his speech, he gives a speech on August 8th at the Constitutional Convention in opposition to the three-fifths clause, right? Coming three-fifths of the enslaved population toward representation in the House of Representatives. And he gives a really blistering speech. It's been called the first abolitionist speech in American public life. It's really quite moving. It's all the more remarkable given that, you know, he's giving this speech to a group of, you know, probably half dozen people
0: or a couple dozen people
2: in the room with him. There are themselves slaveholders. It really puts him on the right side of history. Of course, that's something we obviously admire for him, I think, rightly today. But, you know, as you say, he's, I think, doing away with slavery would have been an absolute deal breaker for the delegates from the South. There's no, you know, frankly, a realistic chance that he would have gotten his way on that. I will say, though, I think his speech makes him look pretty good from today's perspective. I do think it also makes the other founders look worse by comparison, in the sense that, you know, historians are always reminding us we shouldn't judge figures of the past on the basis of today's values, right? Which I guess is true to a certain extent, but this speech of Morris's makes it harder for me to accept that the idea that, the poor founders, they're mere creatures of their times. They simply didn't know any better. They couldn't possibly have known any better with regard to slavery. But Morris was one of them, and he knew better, and he told them so. It's worth noting in this context, he was a Northerner, of course, but he came from a slaveholding family. His father owned or held in bondage several dozen people when he was a child. His mother still held three people in bondage when she died the year before the convention in 1786. But for whatever reason, he's just clear-sighted enough about the evils of slavery. I mean, he fought against it way back in the New York State Constitutional Convention in 1777. When he's only 25 years old, slavery is legal and practiced in every state. So he just, for whatever reason, early on, just saw slavery for the evil that it was.
1: As we've been putting these episodes together on forgotten founders and some of the names we've considered and maybe using for other episodes and on top of using for this one as well, I can understand, at least in part, why they've been forgotten to history. For the life of me, I don't understand how Governor Morris has been forgotten by history. Why has he been, in your estimation?
2: It's a good question. I've puzzled over this many, many times. He's so colorful. He's so important. How is he not, you know, kind of rank up higher in the pantheon of our founders? I can think of a couple of possible explanations. I don't really buy any of them. So one is, you know, he was something of an elitist. He criticizes unfettered democracy, and maybe that's too offensive to our political sensibilities today. But, you know, Hamilton is second to none in his misgivings about popular self-rule, and he's a core member of the founding pantheon. He, as I say, he was kind of a ladies' man. He had a somewhat licentious lifestyle, especially by the standards of the day. Maybe that
1: Ben Franklin, anybody?
2: Exactly, right? Yes. So Franklin's eminence hasn't been hurt by that, his kind of fun-loving, amorous ways. And you might think that many in his lifetime would have disdained him because of this lifestyle. But you might think that a predilection for fun and sex and money might be a boon to his reputation today, right, rather than a hindrance. A couple other things I could think of, right, he never wrote a big book for scholars to pore over, like the Federalist Papers or you know, whatever. But again, Washington didn't. He never held a super high office, right? He was never president or Treasury Secretary as Hamilton was. But he was a senator. He was a minister to France. That's not nothing. And I think, you know, I think Jefferson would be widely remembered today, quote unquote, merely for having drafted the Declaration of Independence, even if he'd never become president, right? Whereas, you know, Morris wrote the Constitution. It's crazy that he's not, you know, still on that same level. So as I often say, I hope that one day he'll be at least put on a par in terms of our remembrance of him with Aaron Burr, whose main claim to fame is having shot someone important.
0: There's an apparent contradiction about him that I don't understand, so hopefully you can clarify this. He favored a strong executive, but he had reservations about how much power to hand directly to ordinary voters. But he was one of the strongest advocates at the Constitutional Convention for electing the president directly by the people, which technically we still don't do because we have the Electoral College. How do those different positions fit together?
2: Yeah, it is. So again, so he's a nationalist. He wants a very strong national government. He wants it to be led by a strong president, in part because he really worries about Congress. Congress isn't structured the way he thinks it is. He thinks it's going to be dominated by the rich, by elites. And so he wants a president to be strong enough to stand up to Congress. He also, quite frankly, knows, as they all do, that the first president is going to be his friend, and I don't think it's too strong to say political hero, George Washington. So he very much trusts Washington. But yeah, so he fights throughout the convention. He fights for a strong presidency. I think he's, along with James Wilson, one of the two main architects of the presidency as we know it, also the Electoral College, our method of choosing a president. So he wants the election to be made directly. So again, he helps to concoct the Electoral College, this kind of a mess of a system that we have, as the best, you know, best thing that he could get. Mostly the other delegates wanted the president would be chosen by Congress, interestingly enough. He thought that would be terrible, that it would just be determined by partisan fighting, factional infighting. He said it'd be like the election of a pope by a conclave of cardinals. And that would just, you know, it would render the president subservient to Congress. This would undermine checks and balances. So he wants direct popular election of the president. He can't get it. No, nobody else except for Wilson really will go along with that. So they devise the Electoral College as the closest thing that they can get.
0: So after the Constitutional Convention, I'm not sure who it was, but he gets who sent him off to France. And he personally witnesses the Reign of Terror while he was there. How did that experience shape his later political views?
2: So, so after the convention closes, well, first of all, he's invited by Alexander Hamilton to contribute to the Federalist, what we sometimes call the Federalist Papers. So it was initially supposed to be Hamilton, John Jay, and Morris, three, you know, they're good friends, they're all New Yorkers. For whatever reason, we don't really know why, Morris says no. And so then Hamilton turns to James Madison. So Madison, one scholar said he's the most consequential backup choice in the history of political theory. So he says no to writing for the Federalist. He doesn't, for whatever reason, fight for the Constitution at the New York State Constitutional Convention. Instead, he goes off to Paris. He initially goes off on business, but then eventually Washington, once Washington becomes president, he appoints him as minister to France. He follows in the footsteps of Franklin and Jefferson. And so he's minister to France during the French Revolution. He's the only foreign diplomat from any nation to stay in the country all the way through the terror. He's quite skeptical of the French Revolution from the very get-go, even before, let's say, Edmund Burke, who's one of the, you know, renowned for being so prescient about it. And, you know, he did what he could. I think he, frankly, did a pretty heroic job trying to protect American interests. When things are at their worst, he hides people in his apartment to save them from the guillotine. So he spends a bunch of years in France. That does make him, I think, even more. He was already skeptical about too much small-d democracy, too much popular self-rule. And that, you know, that experience certainly reinforced those inclinations.
1: Why did Morris only serve a partial term in the U.S. Senate and not run for a full term? I know it was a special election that he was elected in, correct?
2: Well, he was appointed. So he served a second half of a term. So there was a federal senator from New York who stepped down midway through his term, 3 years into his term. So he was appointed to serve the remainder of that term. So he serves from 1800 to 1803. This is a really critical period. Jefferson, the Republicans take power. The Capitol moves to Washington, D.C. But he just serves a one-year term or the one half term. He's, you know, wants to get out of politics pretty quickly after that.
0: Yeah, that's what I was going to ask you about. Obviously, one of the reasons that more people don't know about him is he didn't become a president among the founding fathers. But so he was obviously turned off by politics. He didn't want to be a career politician. What does he do after that?
2: Good. So he first of all, right after that, in 1804, there's the famous duel between Hamilton and Aaron Burr. He's the one who sits by Hamilton's side at his deathbed. He gives his official eulogy. Hamilton's widow, Eliza, says, Morris, you're the best friend he has in the world. And yet, he doesn't even have the bit role in the musical, right? There's a whole musical about Hamilton, and his best friend makes no appearance, despite being this.
0: He's literally written out of history, yes.
2: Yes, okay. It'd be such a missed opportunity, I feel like. Anyway, that was just one quick thing. So late in life, undertook two more great projects, not as an elected leader, but just as a kind of elder statesman. He helped to lead a commission that planned the grid layout for the streets of Manhattan, the kind of grid that we all know.
0: We have him to blame. Okay.
1: We have him to blame for that.
2: Yes. Well, it depends on, you know, your feelings about Manhattan. But yes,
0: one city in the world I will not drive.
2: It was pretty rural, but there was promise of it expanding pretty rapidly. So he helped to plan the grid layout, and then he led another commission that helped to plan the Erie Canal. I guess it's maybe also worth saying, during his very last years as a sort of elder statesman of the Federalist Party, he grew so disenchanted with the ascendancy of the Republicans and the War of 1812 that he supported the secession of New England and New York from the Union.
0: Really? Thought,
2: basically he saw the country being split between forces of light and darkness, right? The light is a commercial system in the north based on free labor. The darkness is an agricultural system in the south based on slave labor. And he thought evil was winning, right? The Virginians and the Southerners were winning every time. And so he said, you know, let them go their own way. Let's have a northern union that's free of that.
0: But it's the southern states that eventually secede. I was not aware that there was a northern secession movement.
2: Yeah, so there was a movement that's known as the Hartford Convention. This is during the War of 1812, where New England saw the War of 1812. You know, I forget who it was who said that the War of 1812 was fought as much against New England as Old England. So there's a group of people who form a convention, and they, you know, tried to issue demands. Morris thought they were too tepid. He was so disenchanted, he really wanted secession. But the movement didn't go anywhere, and especially by the time the Hartford Convention, I'm forgetting the timeline exactly, but I think by the time they met, Andrew Jackson's rousing victory down in New Orleans, and so, you know, the whole anti-war movement fell apart by that point. But yeah, so he was, I mean, he's far from the only one to be disenchanted. One of my earlier books was on the disillusionment of almost all of the founders. Basically, all of them except James Madison became disenchanted by the end of their lives. So he's far from alone, but he was particularly disenchanted toward the end of his life.
0: Well, last question, maybe a thought exercise, which we do sometimes on this show. If Governor Morris were with us today, somehow magically was revived, cured of his many ailments and came back to life, what do you think would be his most vivid observation of our democracy today?
2: Most vivid observation.
0: Would he like what he's seeing going on? Would he be surprised at the deep partisan divide that we have in this country?
2: You know, I don't think he'd be surprised by that. He was one of the very few founders who foresaw the rise of political parties. Most of the founders, for whatever reason, it seems impossibly naive to us today. Most of the founders seem to have been totally oblivious to the rise of parties. The whole Constitution is devised with assuming parties aren't going to come into being. He, in several of his speeches, says just kind of matter-of-factly, of course there's going to be one party who supports the president and one party who opposes the president. He seems to have foreseen that. And I do think there are some things that he would be pretty happy about. The power of the national government at the expense of the state governments, the power of the presidency, whether or not he thinks any particular president is exercising that power well. He did want the president to be powerful. I think he would worry about how, for all of its, you know, size and might, how sluggish the national government is, how difficult it is to pass major legislation. I think Congress probably would have lived up to his nightmares. He you know, foresaw Congress being kind of what it is, a group of rich people bought by special interests. I think he would not have been at all surprised that a civil war was fought over slavery. So, yeah, I think he was more prescient than many of the founders, and that's saying a lot.
0: Dennis Rasmussen on Governor Morris, the principal draftsman of the Constitution's final text, Alexander Hamilton's close friend and eulogist, and a man who still doesn't even make the musical.
1: John Dickinson began the Revolutionary Era as what Jane Calvert calls America's first celebrity, and ended up remembered mostly for the independence votes he didn't cast. Governor Morris applied the final language of the Constitution and somehow became an answer to a trivia question.
0: Different men, different politics, different reasons for fading from view, but both are reminders that historical importance and historical fame are not the same thing.
1: And maybe Forgotten Founders is less about adding two names to a list than asking who got left out of the story and why.
0: Thanks to Dr. Jane Calvert and Professor Dennis Rasmussen for joining us. I'm Steve Herman.
1: And I'm Bill Bernadoni.
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Well, hello there, everybody, and welcome to another invigorating episode of Whiskey Before Breakfast Radio, or the Roots Program, depending on where you are listening. I am Amanda Richard, and we've got a great show lineup for you today. We've got a liquored up set, as usual, at the beginning of the show, a gospel set at the end, and in between, chaos shall reign. Oh, let's start off our liquored up set with something from George Jones, going back to, I think, about 1962.

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in the background, you're listening to Jeff Titan and Roy Andrade play Booth from a 2018 record called Fiddle Tunes for Slack Key Guitar that Jeff put out. Slack Key Guitar, you know, where the tunes are, where the strings are tuned down so that the whole guitar is in an open chord. Anyway, where you listen to this, let me tell you about the opening set of music here on Whiskey Before Breakfast Radio or the Roots Program. In our liquored up set, we began with a live version of George Jones doing White Lightning on the Pet Milk Grand Ole Opry TV show back in 1962. Then Gray Delisle did a new song, There's the Door. That sure sounded like it could be an answer to any number of George Jones songs. Then after the PSA, you heard Johnny and Joni Mosby doing Don't Call Me From a Honky Tonk. They did that back in the 1960s. I played it from a compilation called From the Pen of Harlan Howard. Yes, he's the one who wrote the song. And then from 1966, Loretta Lynn closed down the set with Don't Come Home A-Drinkin' With Lovin' On Your Mind. You can find that in lots of compilations. All Time Greatest Hits, Honky Tonk Girl, The Loretta Lynn Story, lots of them out there.

Dolly Parton passed away on August 25th of 2026 at age 80. And so I'm going to go ahead and play another one of my favorite Dolly Parton songs to start the next set. I hope you enjoy it.

in the background listening to Jody Kruskal and Friends do the L&N Rag from his 2018 record, Train on the Island. And that's what you'll listen to while I tell you about that last set of music here on a Whiskey Before Breakfast radio or the Roost program, depending on where you are listening. That set started off with Dolly Parton singing Old Flames Can't Hold a Candle to You from back in 1980 with her brother Randy Parton and also Herb Patterson doing the harmony vox. And that, as I said, is from back in 1980. You can find it on lots of compilations, the very best of the ultimate Dolly Parton. It's on lots of them. And then we heard a new track from Ella Hooper, which I just loved the idea that she's looking for a cowboy man, not a cowboy. And that's the name of the song, isn't it? Cowboy Man. That's from Ella Hooper, and it's a brand new single from her. Then Jason Lanier Buchanan gave us Somewhere in Between from an EP he's in the process of putting out right now called Lazarus, and I think it'll be on a full-length album next year. And then Rhiannon Giddens gave us Carolina Rain, something that she and Dirk Powell put together. And this is from Rhiannon Giddens' new Nonesuch album, Hope is the Thing with Feathers.

Well, I am in the studio on September 8th. September 9th, excuse me. And September 7th was Labor Day. So, I know some of you won't hear this until the middle of September, but that's okay. I want to do a Labor Day set of music anyway. Let me get it ready.

And at Boston, I'm a daisy, and I know I'm no disgrace. I could raise your wages, boys, 12 cents at the least. Wasn't the Redden Company mistaken when they didn't make all haste and pay me off before I struck the barroom?

In the background, you are listening to Aaron Marshall on the fiddle and Carl Jones on the guitar play Sweet Marie from that compilation called Old Time Sweethearts that came out in 2021. Came out on two packages. Yeah, really nice stuff. All right, what was in that set of music which played honor, which paid honor to Labor Day and working men all over the world? Cy Conn got us started with You Are the U in Union. I played it from a record that came out in 2024 called Labor Day that Cy Conn and George Mann put out. Then the House of Hamel gave us Pound a Weak Rise from their 2018 record March Through Storms. And then Matt Brown gave us The Celebrated Working Man from his My Native Home record. I think he might have moved to Chicago by the time he put that out. That came out in 2010. And the last thing was Joe Jenks singing Cy Conn's The Old Labor Hall

We've got another labor-related song coming up. This is from Christopher Mark Jones' newest record, Now I Know. And it's called The Steelworker's Daughter.

from a record that came out in 2013, celebrating the 50th anniversary of the Brian Boru Irish Pipe Band. You listen to the Brian Boru Irish Pipe Band play The Boys of Blue Hill. And before this, you heard Christopher Mark Jones doing the Steel Worker's Daughter from his 2026 record, Now I Know. And everybody, I hope you had a happy Labor Day. And you all stick around. We've got more great stuff coming your way right after the station break. 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
0: Tune in to Pinckney Hall with Kenny Joe. 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
4: Hey, everybody. Thanks for coming back for the second half of Whiskey Before Breakfast Radio, or the Roots program, depending on where you are listening. The set that's going to open up the second hour is definitely eclectic. And looking down the list of things that got picked out, it's got some things from the 60s, and I think the last one is from the 1970s, and then one last one from 2026, just because I felt like it. Let's go back to my freshman year in college for Goose Creek Symphony and their version of Bill Monroe's Uncle Ben.

while you hear Bill Hicks and his wife Libby doing a medley of Sugar Hill and Sally Ann from their 2001 record South of Nowhere, let me tell you about that last rather eclectic set of music you just heard here on Whiskey Before Breakfast Radio, or the Roots program, depending on where you are located. We start off doing Goose Creek Symphony's version of Bill Monroe's Uncle Ben from their 1971 LP, Welcome to Goose Creek. That came out my freshman year in college. Then the Animals gave us a 1966 version of John Lee Hooker's classic blues, Boom Boom. And then the Chambers Brothers from 1968 gave us Oh Baby, You Don't Have to Go. And that's been re-released recently on classic blues from Smithsonian Folkways recordings that came out earlier this year. Then we heard from 1996, C.G. Chenier and the Red Hot Louisiana Band doing Au Contraire, Mon Frère. I played it from Alligator Records, 50 Years of Genuine House Rock and Music. And then T. Marie and Bayou Juju gave us Rooster from their new record, Queen Like a Bee. Let's go back to Bill and Libby Hicks.

For some reason, I guess to keep the show eclectic, I've picked out some tracks from Scotland and the Francophone portion of Canada. Let's go back to the 1980s. Do you remember the band Relativity? Here's their version of There Was a Lady.

0: Well, I certainly threatened you with an eclectic set of music there. Here on Whiskey Before Breakfast Radio or the Roots Program. And in the background, you're listening to Bon de Bella. Finish out Filet du Vacan by Brandy Calumet. How's my French pronunciation? I've got a man to watch, and is that okay?
1: Real good.
0: Yeah, obviously she's not a language major. And that's from Bon de Bella's record that came out in 2009 called Bon de Bella. Now, the two Scottish things you heard at the beginning of the set, you heard There Was a Lady from the band Relativity that came out in 1985 on their album Relativity, which was released in the U.S. in 1986 on the Green Linnet label. Then the Whistlebinkies gave us a wonderful instrumental, the Loch Ness Monster, from their 2006 record Almanach. And then from Nova Scotia, you heard the La Famille LeBlanc de Wingtrala from their new record, Amourette. Well, we're going to switch gears totally. Before we begin the gospel set, you're going to hear from Doc Watson and Gaither Carlton. More of this is going to be eclectic.
2: I have an old tune here that it must have been put together back in the days of the Civil War. It's about an old man awaiting for his son to come home. Well, this song will tell you the story.

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1: Thank you very much. Thank you. There's a good old time gospel song, kind of a spiritual, that I used to hear when I was a boy, called You Must Come In at the Door.

Well, thank you, everybody, for having listened to Whiskey Before Breakfast Radio or The Roots Program, depending on where you are listening. Let me tell you about our last set of music, our gospel set. Just before the gospel set, you heard Doc Watson and Gaither Carlton doing He's Coming to Us Dead. And then you heard Doc Watson himself doing You Must Come In at the Door, recorded at Merlefest in 2006. Then Stonewall Jackson.

0: came out in 2015. Music from the Floyd Radio Show, 2011 to 2015. The Floyd Radio Show is no more, but that's all right. Well, thank you, everybody, for having tuned in to Whiskey Before Breakfast Radio or the Roots Program. I am Manda Richard. 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
3: 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As the year proceeds and the group discusses their new work with each other monthly, they each move forward in their own paths, braced by the feedback and possibilities suggested by their peers. Oh, don't forget the Pittsburgh Dragon Boat Festival on Saturday, October 10th. That's a wild thing. That's going to be held at Pittsburgh Brewing Company in Prayton. And we've also got information about September Blood Drives and the Pittsburgh Zine Fair. First Fridays on Penn, the Allegheny Observatory, and of course the Pittsburgh Banjo Club, and many other things. Let's check the radio, the music calendar. Tomorrow night at the Roboto Project at 7 p.m. You can hear Sports, Remo Drive, and Computer. Also tomorrow, this one's not on the calendar, but I remember it. At Shenley Plaza, under the tent, we've got Tiger Maple String Band appearing for Calliope. That got moved from last week thanks to the thunderstorm, but they'll be there at 7 p.m. And on Friday, Government Center, at 7:30 p.m., we've got Nice Strong Arm, Weird Paul Rock Band, and the Credmores. Let's jump ahead to next Wednesday, the 16th, at 8 p.m. at Mr. Small's Theater. We've got Brian Fallon and the Painkillers. And Tuesday, the 15th, at 6 p.m. at Stage E, we've got Turnstile with Thundercat, Angel Dust with a dollar sign instead of an S, and Nourished by Time.

0: Well, hello there, everybody. Are you ready for a psychiatrist hour worth of bluegrass music? I am. I am Amanda Richard. Welcome to the Black Diamond Show. We've got some great new stuff and some great old stuff. I know you're going to enjoy the show. Oh, let's start off with something brand new that I just opened up yesterday. This is Nick Chandler and Delivered. And they're going to do a song that Michael McGean and Harry Shearer, yes, from Spinal Tap, they wrote, and it was in the movie A Mighty Wind. It's called Never Did No Wandering.
1: Boy,

0: Hey, fiddle. Can you whip his fiddle?
1: Oh, my goodness. McDuffie, do you hear that fiddle?

In the background, listen to Benny Martin and Johnny Gimble play dueling fiddles. Yeah, based on that dueling banjos. And that's from a fiddle collection that came out in 1976 on the CMH label. Now, what was our opening set of music here on the Black Diamond Show? We start off with Nick Chandler and Deliver doing Never Did No Wandering from their new record, Look For Me. And as I said, that was a very straight version, a great version of a song that was written for the movie A Mighty Wind. Olivia Joe came next with Harley Lee Allen's High Sierras. That was a single she put out in 2024. And then we heard Flat and Scruggs going back to 1955 for On My Mind from their old album Foggy Mountain Jamboree. And then we heard Jim Eanes and his Shenandoah Valley Boys do Little Brown Hand that came out in 1951. That's on many different compilations. See, I think, well, I can't remember which one I played it from, but it's on many different compilations, including Best of Bluegrass and Early Bluegrass and lots of others. And then we closed down the set with Bill Monroe and his Bluegrass Boys featuring Flat and Scruggs doing Molly and Ten Brooks from back in 1946. I played it from that Rounder LP that came out in 76 called The Original Bluegrass Band.

You're listening to Don Reno and Arthur Smith play the Follow Me Boogie from their 1979 CMH release, Feudin' Again. And that's what you'll listen to while I tell you about that last set of music here on the Black Diamond Show. We start off with the Nashville Bluegrass Band doing Are You Afraid to Die? From their old record To Be His Child that came out in 1997 on Rounder. Then Christy Cox gave us a brand new single called No Regrets. That's just out on Billy Blue Records. Then Billy Strings has a new record out called So Much For Goodbyes, and we've played some tracks from it before, and this time you heard Lay Me Down. Then about a month ago, I played Ashley Graham's Pinewood Prison because I really like it a lot. That's a new single that came out on Pinecastle Records about 6 weeks ago. And the last thing was something brand new from Daley and Vincent from their new record, A Beautiful Life, I'll Keep Going.

Well, I certainly hope you enjoyed the Black Diamond Show. I'm Mando Richard, and let me tell you about our last set of music, which includes some secular and some gospel numbers. We start off with Kentucky.

And thank you, Richard, for another great 3 hours of music. Now you're listening to Beeler Street on WRCT Pittsburgh. We're here from 2 to 4, and we're starting off the first hour with some Danny Gatton. After that, we'll have some Neil Young, some Maybelle Carter, Mose Allison, and some Albert King before the first break.

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I'll just leave it in the chair and I'll take it. Probably, yeah, so.

0: Because of the brave men and women who broke new ground to change the course of Black history and culture, we have the ability today to succeed, whether it is in science, business, politics, or the arts.
1: Granville Woods was an engineer with a flair for inventing. His importance came to Black history from several major patents, including a telephone transmitter that was bought by Bell Telephone and a telegraph system for the railway.
2: Two companies, Edison and Phelps, took Woods to court to claim that Thomas Edison had invented the railway telegraph system. Granville Woods won the suit, adding another major contribution to the progress of African Americans.
1: This is Yaya,
2: Nate, and Don from the Black Flames.
1: The African American community prides itself on a diverse range of people and talent. Whether it's from the music of today by Earth, Wind, and Fire to inventor Granville Woods,
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5: 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Once again, we bring

0: had our hands on it and broke it. Hi, everybody. This is Carl Wilson of the Beach Boys. And we're trying to put this record back together for Brian. And Johnny Dark is going to play it on WEAM.
1: That's WEAM.

And in the background, you're listening to the track only from Caroline No from the Pet Sound Sampler. And before that, we heard a little promo spot from the same album. And before the Beach Boys, we heard two from Albert King, an introduction, and then Crosscut Saw. We also heard a Just Like Livin' from the Best of Mose Allison. Some Bob Dylan with Baby Let Me Follow You Down. Maybelle Carter, Neil Young, and Danny Gatton with Harlem Nocturne to start off the show. Coming up after this, we're going to have a song from Draw Knife and Olivia and Sonny Persky. And then a tune called Pine Top's Boogie Woogie by Clarence Pine Top Smith. One of the first Boogie Woogie songs. That's from 1928, and then right after that we'll have a version of St. James Infirmary by the Hokum Boys from 1929, so we'll step back a few decades for that. And some of the other songs on WRCT include Pillow Fight, Tuesdays at 5 with Nicole on 88.3 FM. 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

That isn't it all of it. It is my pants up trouble. I want everybody dancing just like I tell you. And when I say hold yourself, everybody get ready to stop. And when I say stop, don't move a peg. And when I say get it, everybody do a boogie woogie. Hold yourself now. Boogie woogie. Now that's what I'm talking about. This time, y'all get ready to stop. And when I say stop, don't move. When I say get it, everybody mess around. Hold yourself. Mess around. Now that's what I'm talking about.

there with the real dress on. You come right up here where Mr. Pine Top is. Now face the audience. Now when I tell you to hold yourself, you get ready to stop. And don't move a peg. And when I say get it, I want you to shake that thing. Hold yourself now. Shake that thing. That's what I'm talking about.

And that's just to prove that you can never predict what's going to happen on the BBC World Service. Rhythm and Blues, this show is called, and here we come with a classic in that field, The Hoochie Coochie Man.

That was Jimi Hendrix from Live ABC. And coming up next, we have a live version of Bassella. It's a pretty long version. It's 10.5 minutes long, from Ella Fitzgerald. It's I think it's a later live recording from the late 70s. It's pretty good. Here we go.

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1: Cut grass. Cut grass lies frail. Brief is the breath mown stalks exhale. Long, long the death it dies in the white hours of young leafed June, with chestnut flowers, with hedges snow-like strewn, white lilac bowed, lost lanes of Queen Anne's lace, and that high-builded cloud moving at summer's pace.
2: Outside or underneath? Bob bought a $100 suit but couldn't afford any underwear. Says he, if your outside looks real good, no one will know what's under there. Jack bought some $100 shorts, but wore a suit with rips and tears. Says he, it don't matter what people see as long as I know what's under there. Tom bought a flute and a box of crayons, some bread and cheese and a golden pear. As for his suit or his underwear, he doesn't think about them much. Okay.
3: Daddy sing bass. Daddy sing bass. Daddy sing bass.

And thanks for joining us on Beeler Street today. We just heard REM with White Tornado and Aurelia Ann Cohen before that. Before that, They Might Be Giants, and we started off with two poems from Philip Larkin and Shel Silverstein. And we're approaching the end of our second hour, our first

In the background, you listen to Duke Jordan with Night in Tunisia. Welcome to the second hour of Beeler Street. You're listening to Beeler Street with Mr. K on WRCT Pittsburgh. And after this, we're going to have some a track by the Marcells, Clyde McFadder, Etta James, Wes Montgomery, and Mary Lou Williams to start off the first set. First part of the hour here.

And we just heard Wes Montgomery with Blues Riff. That's from a posthumous album called Portrait of Wes. It's an excellent album, actually, and it has two versions of that song. I played the 6-minute version. There's an 8-minute version, too, that I think is a little better. Maybe I'll play that next week. Right now, we're listening to Mary Lou Williams with 45 Degree Angle from her Black Christ of the Andes album. And before that, we heard Etta James, Clyde McFadder, the Marcells, and we started out with Duke Jordan. The second hour is in chronological order. The first one wasn't, but this one is. So Night in Tunisia is from 1955. And we'll be going all the way up to present day today with our three new songs at the end of the hour. And after Mary Lou Williams, we're going to hear The Vogues and The Velvet Underground and Fleetwood Mac. Velvet Underground, Fleetwood Mac, both from 1969. And The Vogues from 1965. From Pittsburgh, I believe, The Vogues. And later on in the show, we're going to have some Tom T. Hall, some White Stripes, some Draw Knife, and some Roy Buchanan. Let's get back to Mary Lou Williams.

And we just heard Fleetwood Mac in the Blues Jam in Chicago Volume 2. It's a great box set there if you ever see it around. In the background now, we're listening to Roy Buchanan with Filthy Teddy. And after the Vogues back there, we had the Velvet Underground with What Goes On, and their third album, The Velvet Underground. Coming up later in this hour, we've got Tom T. Hall, Shel Silverstein, The White Stripes. We got a version of At Last from Cyndi Lauper. We had did some Etta James earlier in the show. Then a few from Aurelia Ann Coe and Olivia Insani-Persky and Drawknife.

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And we're about halfway through the second hour on Beeler Street. Let's keep going with that. Up next, we have some Tom T. Hall.

0: This morning, I jumped on my horse and went out for a ride, and some wild Indians chased me, and they shot me in the side. So I crawled into a wildcat's den to find a place to hide. But some bandits found me sleeping, and soon they had me tied to a post and built a fire. Under me, I almost cried, till a mermaid came and cut me loose and begged to be my bride. So I said I'd come back Wednesday, but I must admit I lied, 'cause I ran into a jungle swamp. But I forgot my guide, and I stepped into some quicksand, and no matter how I tried, I couldn't get out until I met a water snake named Clyde, who pulled me to some cannibals to have plant to have me fried. But an eagle came and swooped me up, and through the air we flied, and he dropped me in a chocolate lake that was 1,000 miles wide, and you'll never guess what I did then. I died.
1: I pledge allegiance to the flag of the multinational corporations and to the profit for which they stand, one interlocking directorate under no government, indivisible, with monopoly and cheap labor for all.

And we're just about the end of our second hour today. You're listening to Beeler Street on WRCT. This is Mr. K. We just heard Long Way Home from Drawknife, and also When the Fog. Now is the Cool of the Day from Olivia and Sonny Persky. And Now is All You Can Get. Now is All You Get by Aurelia Ann Cohen. Some of the other shows on WRCT include The Lab. New sounds discovered weekly in The Lab, Fridays at 1 with Richie Flo. Ricky Flo, maybe. Huh? How about that? Ricky Flo. And then we also have Record Roulette. WRCT has 70,000 records in our library. 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And we'll see you next week. Thanks for tuning into Beeler Street. This is Mr. K. And we're here every Wednesday from 2 to 4. 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
1: 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W-R-

The Night Owl speaking. Thank you all so much for joining us on this, our maiden voyage for this new program. Each week here on The Night Owl Presents, we bring you tales of horror and suspense. And speaking of voyage, tonight's story, The Upper Berth by F. Marion Crawford, originally debuted in the 1886 collection, The Broken Shaft, Tales in Mid-Ocean. And considering we are only a 30-minute program, tonight's story will be a truncated one. So lay back and enjoy selected passages from The Upper Berth by F. Marion Crawford, read to you by The Night Owl.

It's a very singular thing, that thing about ghosts. People are always asking whether anybody has seen a ghost. I have. I remember it well. It was a warm morning in June, and the custom house officials who were hanging about waiting for a steamer already on her way up presented a particularly hazy and thoughtful appearance. I had not much luggage, I never have. I mingled with a crowd of passengers, porters, and officials, individuals in blue coats and brass buttons, clean-shaven and ravenous for fees. I hastened on board. The Kamchatka was one of my favorite ships. I say was because she emphatically no longer is. I cannot conceive of any endorsement which could entice me to make another voyage in her. I hailed a steward whose red nose and redder whiskers were equally familiar to me. 105 lower berth, I said, in a businesslike tone, particular to men who think no more of crossing the Atlantic than taking a whiskey cocktail down at downtown Delmonico's. 105 was on the port side. There was nothing remarkable about the stateroom. The lower berth, like most of those upon the Kamchatka, was double. There was plenty of room. There was the usual washing apparatus. There were the usual inefficient racks of brown wood in which it is more easy to hang a large-sized umbrella than the common toothbrush of commerce. The question of towels was left entirely to the imagination. The glass decanters were filled with a transparent liquid faintly tinged with brown, but from which an odor less faint but not more pleasing ascended to the nostrils, like far-off, seasick reminiscence of oily machinery. Sad-colored curtains half-closed the upper berth. A hazy June daylight shed a faint illumination upon the desolate little scene. Ugh, how I hated the stateroom. The steward deposited my traps and looked at me as though he wanted to get away, probably in search of more passengers and more fees. It is always a good plan to start in favor with those functionaries, and I accordingly gave him a certain coins there and then. I'll try to make you as comfortable as I can, he remarked as he put the coins in his pocket. Nevertheless, there was a doubtful intonation in his voice, which surprised me. Possibly his scale of fees had gone up, and he was not satisfied. But on the whole, I was inclined to think that, as he himself would have expressed it, he was the better for a glass. I was wrong, however, and did the man injustice. Nothing especially worthy of mention occurred during the day. We left the pier punctually, and it was very pleasant to be fairly underway, for the weather was warm and sultry, and the motion of the steamer produced a refreshing breeze. Everybody knows what the first day at sea is like. People pace the decks and stare at each other, and occasionally meet acquaintances whom they did not know to be on board. There is the usual uncertainty as to whether the food will be good, bad, or indifferent until the first two meals have put the matter to bed. There is the usual uncertainty about the weather until the ship is fairly off Fire Island. The tables are crowded at first and suddenly thinned. Pale-faced people spring from their seats and precipitate towards the door, and each old sailor breathes more freely as his seasick neighbor rushes from his side, leaving plenty of elbow room and unlimited command over the mustard. One passage across the Atlantic is very much like another, and we who cross very often do not make the voyage for the sake of novelty. Whales and icebergs are indeed always objects of interest, but after all, one whale is very much like another whale, and one rarely sees an iceberg at close quarters. To the majority of us, the most delightful moment of the day on board an ocean steamer is when we have taken our last turn on deck, have smoked our last cigar, and having succeeded in tiring ourselves, feel at liberty to turn in with a clear conscience. On that first night of the voyage, I felt particularly lazy, and went to bed in 105 rather earlier than I usually do. As I turned in, I was amazed to see that I

0: supposed to have a companion. A portmanteau very much like my own lay in the opposite corner, and in the upper berth had been deposited a neatly folded rug with a stick and umbrella. I had hoped to be alone and was disappointed, but I wondered who my roommate was to be, and I determined to have a look at him. Before I had been long in bed, he entered. He was, as far as I could see, a very tall man. Very thin, very pale, with sandy hair and whiskers and colorless gray eyes. He had about him, I thought, an air of rather dubious fashion. The sort of man you might see on Wall Street, without being able precisely to say what he was doing there. The sort of man who frequents the Café Ungulus, who always seems to be alone and who drinks champagne. You might meet him on a race course, but he would never appear to be doing anything there either. A little overdressed, a little odd. There are three or four of his kind in every ocean steamer. I made it up in my mind that I did not care to make his acquaintance, and went to sleep saying to myself that I would study his habits in order to avoid him. If he rose early, I would rise late. If he went to bed late, I would go to bed early. I did not care to know him. If you once know people of that kind, they are always turning up. Poor fellow, I need not have taken the trouble to come to so many decisions about him, for I never saw him again after that first night in 105. I was sleeping soundly when I suddenly waked by a loud noise. To judge from the sound, my roommate must have sprung with a single leap from the upper berth to the floor. I heard him fumbling with the latch and bolt of the door, which opened almost immediately. And then I heard his footsteps as he ran at full speed down the passage, leaving the door open behind him. The ship was rolling a little, and I expected to hear him stumble or fall, but he ran as though he were running for his life. The door swung on its hinges with the motion of the vessel, and the sound annoyed me. I got up and shut it, and groped my way back to the berth in the darkness. I went to sleep again, but have no idea how long I was out. When I awoke, it was still quite dark, but I felt a disagreeable sensation of cold. It seemed to me that the air was damp. You know the peculiar smell of a cabin which has been wet with seawater? I covered myself up as well as I could and dozed off again, framing complaints to be made the next day, and selecting the most powerful epithets in the language. But I could hear my roommate turn over in the upper berth. He had probably returned while I was asleep. Once I thought I'd heard him groan, and I argued that he was seasick. That is particularly unpleasant when one is below. Nevertheless, I dozed off and slept till early daylight. The ship was rolling heavily, much more so than the previous evening, and the gray light which came in through the porthole changed in tint with every movement, according to the angle of the vessel's side, and turned the glass skywards or seawards. It was very cold, unaccountably so for the month of June. I turned my head and looked up at the porthole, and saw to my surprise that it was wide open. Hooked back. I believe I swore audibly, then got up and shut it. As I turned back, I glanced at the upper berth. The curtains were drawn close together. My companion had probably felt cold as well as I. It struck me that I had slept enough. The stateroom was uncomfortable, though. Strange to say, I could not smell the dampness which had annoyed me in the night. Excellent opportunity for avoiding him. So I dressed at once and went on deck. The day was warm and cloudy, with an oily smell on the water. It was 7 o'clock as I came out, much later than I had imagined. I came across the doctor, who was taking his first sniff of the morning air. He was a young man from the west of Ireland, a tremendous fellow with black hair and blue eyes. Already inclined to be stout, he had a happy-go-lucky, healthy look about him. "Fine morning," I remarked by way of introduction. "Hey, well, it is a fine morning, and not a fine morning. I don't think it's much of a morning." "Well, no, it's not so very fine," I said. "It's just what I would call fogly weather." "It was very cold last night, I thought," I remarked. However, when I looked about, I found that the porthole was wide open. I had not noticed it when I went to bed, and the stateroom was damp, too. "Damp? Whereabouts are you?" 105. To my surprise, the doctor started visibly and stared at me. "What's the matter?" I asked. "Oh, nothing," he answered. "Only everybody has complained of that stateroom for the last 3 trips. "I shall complain too," said I. "It has certainly not been properly aired, it's a shame. I don't believe it can be helped. I believe there are something Well, it's not my business to frighten passengers. You need not be afraid of frightening me, I replied. I can stand any amount of damp. If I should get a bad cold, I will come to you. I offered the doctor a cigar, which he took and examined. It's not so much the damp, he remarked. However, I dare say you will get on very well. Have you a roommate?
1: Yes, a deuce of a fellow who bolts out in the middle of the night and leaves the door open. Again, the doctor glanced curiously at me. Then he lit the cigar and looked grave. Did he come back? He asked presently. Yes, I was asleep, but I waked and heard him moving. Then I felt cold and went to sleep again. This morning I found the portal open. Look here, said the doctor. I don't care much for this ship. I don't care a rap for her reputation. I'll tell you what I'm going to do. I have a good-sized place here. You will share it with me, though I don't know you from Adam. I was very much surprised at this proposition. I could not imagine why he should take such a sudden interest in my welfare. However, his manner as he spoke of the ship was peculiar. You are very good, Doctor, I said, but really, I believe even now the cabin could be aired or cleaned out or something. Why do you not care for the ship? We are not superstitious in my profession, sir, but the sea makes people so. I don't want to prejudice you, and I don't want to frighten you neither. But if you will take my advice, you will move in here. I would as soon see you overboard, as know that you or any other man was to sleep in 105.
0: Good gracious, why?
2: Just because on the last three trips, the people who have slept there have actually gone overboard, he answered gravely.
1: We played whilst in the evening, and I went to bed late. I will confess now that I felt a disagreeable sensation when I entered the stateroom. I could not help but think of the tall man I had seen on the previous night, who was now dead, drowned, tossing about in the long swell 200 or 300 miles astern. His face rose well distinctly before me as I undressed, and I even went as so far as to draw back the curtains of the upper berth as though to persuade myself that he was actually gone. I also bolted the door of the stateroom. I was just dozing into sleep when I was roused by a draft of cold air, and by distinctly feeling the spray of the sea blown upon my face. I started to my feet, and not having allowed in the dark for the motion of the ship, I was instantly thrown violently across the stateroom upon the couch which was placed beneath the portal. I recovered myself immediately, however. I climbed upon my knees. The porthole was again wide open and fastened back. Now these are facts. I was wide awake when I got up, and I should certainly have been waked by the fall had I still been dozing. Moreover, I bruised my elbows and knees badly, and the bruises were there on the following morning to testify to the fact that, if myself had doubted it, the porthole was wide open and fastened back. Again, a thing so unaccountable that I remember very well feeling astonished rather than fear when I discovered it. I at once closed the plate again and screwed down the loop nut with all of my strength. It was very dark in the stateroom. I stood peering out through the thick glass at the alternate white and gray streaks of the sea that foamed beneath the ship's side. I must have remained there a quarter of an hour. Suddenly, as I stood, I distinctly heard something moving behind me in one of the berths. And a moment afterwards, just as I turned instinctively to look, though I could not, of course, see nothing in the darkness, I heard a very faint groan. I sprang across the stateroom and tore the curtains of the upper berth aside, thrusting in my hands to discover if there was anyone there. There was someone. I remember that the sensation as I put my hands forward was as though I were plunging them into the air of a damp cellar, and from behind the curtain came a gust of wind that smelled horribly of stagnant seawater. I laid hold of something that had the shape of a man, but was smooth, wet, and icy cold. But suddenly, as I pulled, the creature sprang violently forwards against me, a clammy, oozy mass, as it seemed to me, heavy and wet, yet endowed with some sort of supernatural strength. I reeled across the stateroom, and in an instant the door opened and the thing rushed out. I had not had time to be frightened, and quickly recovering myself, I sprang through the door and gave chase at the top of my speed. But I was too late. 10 yards before me, I could see, I am sure I saw it, a dark shadow moving in the dimly lighted passage. Quietly, as the shadow of a fast horse thrown before a dog cart by the lamp on the dark night. But in a moment, it had disappeared, and I found myself holding on to the polished rail that ran along the bulkhead where the passage turned towards my companion. My hair stood on end, and the cold perspiration rolled down my face. I am not ashamed of it in the least. I was very badly frightened,

I will try it for one night more, I said. Better give it up, sir. Better give it up. It's a precious bad job, repeated the workman, putting his tools in his bag and leaving the cabin. But my spirits had risen considerably at the prospect of having the captain's company, and I made up my mind to not be prevented from going to the end of this strange business. The captain was one of those splendidly tough and cheerful specimens of seafaring humanity whose combined courage, hardihood, and calmness in difficulty leads them naturally into high positions of trust. He was not a man to be led away by an idle tale. To some extent, too, his reputation was at stake, as well as the reputation of the ship. It was no light thing to lose passengers overboard, and he knew it. By the captain's advice, I lighted my reading lantern and placed it so that it shone upon the white sheets above. He insisted upon sitting on the portmanteau, declaring that he wished to be able to swear that he had sat before the door. I sat down on the edge of the lower berth. The first time it happened, said the captain, crossing his legs and leaning back against the door, was in March. The passenger who slept here in the upper berth turned out to have been a lunatic. He rushed out in the middle of the night and threw himself overboard before the officer who had the watch could stop him. We stopped and lowered a boat. It was quiet. It was a quiet night just before the heavy weather came on, but we could not find him. I suppose that often happens, I remarked rather absently. Not often, no, said the captain. Never before in my experience, though I had heard of it happening on board of other ships. Well, as I was saying, that occurred in March. On the very next trip, what are you looking at? He asked, stopping suddenly in his narration. I believe I gave no answer. My eyes were riveted upon the porthole. It seemed to me that the brass loop nut was beginning to turn very slowly upon the screw. So slowly, however, that I was not sure it moved at all. I watched it intently, fixing its position upon my mind, and trying to ascertain whether it changed. Seeing where I was looking, the captain looked too. It moves, he exclaimed in a tone of conviction. I rose and tried the nut. It was certainly loosened, for by an effort I could not move it with my hands. The strange thing, said the captain, is that the second man who was lost is supposed to have gone through that very port. There was an alarm that one of the ports was open and the sea running in. Water pouring in every time she rolled, and the whole port swinging from the top bolts, not the porthole in the middle. Well, we managed to shut it, but the water did some damage. Ever since that, the place smells of seawater from time to time. We suppose the passenger had thrown himself out through, though Lord only knows how he did it. The steward kept telling me that he could not keep anything shut here. Upon my word, I can smell it now, can't you? He inquired, sniffing the air suspiciously. Yes, distinctly, I said. I shuddered as that same odor of stagnant seawater grew stronger in the cabin. Now, to smell like this, the place must be damp, I continued, and yet where I examined it with the carpenter this morning, everything was perfectly dry. It is most extraordinary. My reading lantern, which had been placed in the upper berth, was suddenly extinguished. The ship rolled heavily, and the curtain of the upper berth swung far out into the stateroom and back again. I rose quickly from my seat on the edge of the bed, and the captain at the same moment started to his feet with a loud cry of surprise. I had turned with the intention of taking down the lantern to examine it, when I heard his exclamation, and immediately afterward his call for help. I sprang towards him. He was wrestling with all his might with the brass loop of the port. It seemed to turn against his hands in spite of all his efforts. I caught up with my cane, a heavy oak stick I was always used to carry, and thrust it through the ring and bore on it with all my strength. But the strong wood snapped suddenly, and I fell upon the couch. When I rose again, the port was wide open, and the captain was standing with his back against the door, pale to the lips. "There is something in that berth," cried in a strange voice, his eyes almost startling from his head. "Hold the door while I look at it."
but instead of taking his place, I sprang upon the lower bed and seized something which lay in the upper berth. It was something ghostly, horrible beyond words, and it moved in my grip. It was like the body of a man long drowned, and yet it moved, and had the strength often men living. But I gripped it with all my might, the slippery, oozy, horrible thing. The dead white eyes seemed to stare at me out of the dusk. The putrid odor of rank seawater was about it, and the shiny hair hung in foul, wet curls over its dead face. I wrestled with the dead thing. It thrust itself upon me and forced me back, and nearly broke my arms. It wound its corpse's arms about my neck, the living death, and overpowered me, so that I at least cried out and left my hold. As I fell, the thing sprang across me and seemed to throw itself upon the captain. When I last saw him on his feet, his face was white, and about his lips set, it seemed to me that he struck a violent blow at the dead being. And then he, too, fell forward upon his face with an inarticulate cry of horror. The thing paused an instant, seeming to hover over his prostrate body, and I could have screamed for very fright, but I had no voice left. The thing vanished suddenly, and it seemed to my disturbed senses that it made its exit through the open port, though how that was possible, considering the smallness of the aperture, is more than anyone can tell.

I lay a long time upon the floor, and the captain lay beside me. At last I partially recovered my senses and moved, and I instantly knew that my arm was broken. The small bone at the left forearm near the wrist. I got upon my feet somehow, and with my remaining hand I tried to raise the captain. He groaned and moved, and at last came to himself. He was not hurt, but he seemed badly stunned. Well, do you want to hear any more? There is nothing more. That is the end of my story. The carpenter carried out his scheme of running half a dozen 4-inch screws through the door of 105. And if ever you take a passage in the Kamchatka, you may ask for a berth in the stateroom. We'll be told that that stateroom is engaged. Yes, it is engaged by that dead thing. I finished the trip in the surgeon's cabin. He doctored my broken arm and advised me not to fiddle about with ghosts and things anymore. The captain was very silent and never sailed again in that ship, though it is still running, and I will not sail in her either. It was a very disagreeable experience, and I was very badly frightened, which is a thing I do not like. That is all. That is how I saw a ghost. If it was a ghost, it was dead anyhow.

Hey everyone, thank you all so much for listening to this, the first episode of The Night Owl Presents. One more time, our story tonight was The Upper Berth by F. Marion Crawford. If you enjoyed this story, then good news! You can catch The Night Owl Presents every Wednesday at 5 p.m. right here on 88.3 WRCT Pittsburgh.

0: 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And if you're hearing this, that means you've come here on your own. So thank you, listener, for supporting the show both online and off. Today I sat down with Ellie Rocks, the manager of Game Chops, the Philly-based lo-fi and chiptune label. Here now is our interview.
1: Hello, everybody, and welcome to yet another Audible interview. I've sat down with Ellie Rocks from Game Chops. Hello, Ellie.
2: Hi, nice to meet you. Nice to be here. Thank you for having me on.
1: A little before I hit record, you mentioned the word chiptune. I wanted to ask you, for the uninitiated, what is chiptune?
2: So, chiptune comes in many flavors, but basically it's sort of the 8-bit music that was the soundtrack and backbone of a lot of the early video games that, you know, people who are generally our age have played throughout their lives as children. So it's both nostalgic, and then also it's still current because a lot of these game franchises are still producing.
1: I am a massive fan of chiptune, and it is very contemporaneous, and it's also very nostalgic. So what do you think it is about chiptune that it's such a thriving genre that people are still getting so much out of, you know, these songs that have been around for about 30 years, but they've kind of become standards in a way for higher genre of music?
2: Well, you know, I think, as you said, it's nostalgic, but it's also the music that a lot of people spend a lot of their time, you know, not even necessarily consciously consuming, that it's sort of this white noise throughout their lives. And then, you know, they hear a remix of it and it just lights something up for them. And it's, I think chiptune at its base is just very like happy. You know, the Mario music is so upbeat and fun and just energetic. And I don't think I've ever heard a Mario song and like not bopped along to it. Or Zelda.
1: Nintendo's got a lot of bangers.
2: Yeah. Yeah, they, Nintendo is a large part of our catalog. The thing that really kicked off the growth of the channel at this point, we released a track with Holder called Spider Dance. Undertale just became this tidal wave. People fell in love with the music, people fell in love with the game, and especially because the game has such a, you know, it's almost like a Commodore aesthetic, the way it's pixelized, and you know, so I think that was really part of its charm. And that track currently on our YouTube is sitting around 44 million, which is, it's like our top performing track, I think. But, you know, that sort of kicked off the ball for us to then create more music with more producers and then curate producers, because, you know, we have a couple of regulars that we produce with, like Helliant or Coffee Date. DJ Cutman does all sorts. And even like the Sonic movie that came out a couple years ago, we have a track on the soundtrack, which is I still cannot conceive of it. You know, my sister went to see the movie and she sent me a picture of the track at the credits at the end where they do all the soundtrack credits, and, you know, seeing Game Chops like roll up there, I was just like,

0: send us what. So did you get that email? Did you get when they we need some tracks for our movie?
1: So spoke to Chris, and then Chris sent me, I don't recall, I think he sent me a picture of the check when it came in, just like the letterhead, not the, you know, and I was just like, is that real? He goes, yeah, I've been working on some stuff.

0: Zelda and Chill is kind of became our vinyl flagship. And, you know, now we have there's three of them, 1, 2, and 3, the trilogy, if you will.
1: Nice.
0: And they have their, like, spiritual sibling albums. We have Mario and Chill. I'm probably going to get guff for how I say that. We have Poke and Chill and a lot of other Vibecraft stuff like that. So it really kind of cemented the label as far as video game covers and, you know, sort of getting past the idea that it's not like real music. And showing people, like, especially when we incorporated lo-fi, chiptune is incredible and will always have, you know, a chiptune bass. But the lo-fi, you know, we just happened to start doing it when it was on the rise a little bit. And now there's a lot of other lo-fi video game music channels, but
2: I'll say that it feels like as soon as I discovered kind of chiptune lo-fi, and it immediately there was a million different options.
0: Which is funny because I remember, gosh, okay, I'm gonna date myself here. In like 1998, when I was in high school, and I was listening to these albums my friend introduced me to called Verve Remixed, and it was all old jazz and blues songs that had been lo-fi remixed with beats and stuff like that. So I was like, oh my gosh, this is great. But nobody else is listening to it. It was, you know, it was not crazy popular. It was just this thing that me and my music nerd friends liked. Same thing kind of with trip hop. Like, that was, if you were into it, you were into it. And like, there was plenty to have, but it wasn't one of those things that is, you know, common. I have run into people in the wild. It's so strange. I also get flagged, like, when I'm in a Discord server or something. It says Game Chops in my bio, so people will be like, wait, do you mean like Game Chops? And I'm just like, yes, that's my job. It's really amazing. We had one of our producers, I mean, he is his own powerhouse, Mega Ram. He actually got a track on Kevin Smith's Clerks 3 soundtrack.
2: Interesting,
0: yeah,
2: choice.
0: Mega Ram has such a vast repertoire. We put out an entire Materia album. He basically wrote a rap opera about the storyline of Final Fantasy.
2: It's amazing.
0: But it is the only time I fully understood the storyline. So,
2: what rhymes with Sephiroth?
0: Oh, God. I don't know. That's a tough one. I'm sure Megaran would know that. I used to write. I don't write raps though, despite listening to a ton of it.
2: So I don't mind telling you that Zelda and Chill pretty much helped me get through COVID.
0: I'm glad to hear that.
2: Yeah. Felt like that was, lo-fi was the only type of music I could digest for all of 2020. It's interesting that you said that was something that you were kind of trying out, that it was a little different than, say, chiptune. What did this... Was this something that came to you with the lo-fi, or is this a deliberate choice of Game Chops? What,
0: It was sort of just a slow evolution over time, because we started trying it out and prior to Zelda and Chill, and then, you know, we decided to take a chance on doing a full lo-fi album with Mikkel, and he just nailed it. He knocked it out of the park, and people really resonated with it, and even people who don't listen to, traditionally would listen to video game music, will listen to and appreciate the Zelda and Chill series. And, you know, I think it was just all of the right things were happening at the right time, and it evolved into, it's, lo-fi is a big part of our label. We still do other genres, even so far as anime stuff. We have some Legend of Korra remixes. So, you know, we're branching out a little bit, but we want to stay sort of in the zone of video games and those soundtracks, and even new soundtracks, you know, like the Bloodborne games. We have some of those. Yeah, so it's a really fun mix, and it never gets boring.
2: Let me ask you this. Genres come up a lot on our show, and you said you have other genres. What are some more obscure genres that you might want to share?
0: So we have a sub imprint of the label that we haven't produced anything for in quite some time, but it's there, called Jozu. And there's a bunch of nightcore and stuff like that, like hyper pop sort of anime music. And a lot of it is like loud, fast, like banging, you know, Dance Dance Revolution kind of tracks. That I would have to say is probably one of the most niche genres. But even now, like it when we were originating it, it was pretty niche, but it feels like it's gotten a lot more popular, which is great. I love to see sort of all of the music kind of weaving into other genres, and I love the fact that Chris is willing to explore and encourages our producers to find their signature sounds.
2: Now, as a layman, I have to ask, you're playing music that's been written by other people a couple decades ago. What's the licensing process? Like, how, if I do my remix of a Zelda song and I bring it to you, what's that process like?
0: So we obtain mechanical licenses for the tracks, and basically it's akin to a cover license. So when somebody releases a cover of a song, you know, Michael Bublé has, I don't know if he has any original songs. He might do all standards.
2: I don't know if he does either, actually, but.
0: Yeah. But standards are a thing that we actually have, Chris and Button Masher put out super standards earlier this year, or maybe end of last year. So basically, it's not using any of the original instruments or sounds. We don't sample. All of the stuff is reproduced by the artists in their own style. And then Chris masters it. Earlier today, we had a release that might actually still be happening. We had a Mario and Chill piano album, 35 or 36 tracks. And you know, for the videos, we used to do videos with gameplay in the background, and we had people that we paid to play the game and send us footage for that, or, you know, make something. But lately, we've been doing more visualizer style videos, especially because people aren't often looking at the screen when they listen to a lot of our stuff. We have a live stream 24/7 that's called Video Game Study Lounge. And so that is probably one of our most popular playlists, and it just runs all the time, so people can tune in. There's always at least like 100 or so people in the chat. There's people that have become friends through that chat that know each other, have known each other for years now. It's generally a pretty good energy in there. There was a while where YouTube was getting inundated with bots, and that was the thing for a while, but thankfully that's since stopped, and now it's just regular people hanging out in there.
2: Is there a particular video game that GameChops has not covered that you would like to see or hear?
0: That's a great question. Honestly, it would be cool to have a remix of the Doom soundtrack.
2: Oh, yes. I like that one.
0: Yeah, I would just like, because it's so the opposite of the spectrum. Like, it's like hard and grungy guitars I think Trent Reznor did that, but I'm not sure. I know he did a video game soundtrack. I feel like it was Doom, but I'm not 100% on that.
2: I'd be down to see that collab personally. Yeah. get some chiptune thrash.
0: Yeah, I think it would be fun. Most people who play games and have played on PC know that music, I feel.
2: Here's a heavy question for you. Where do you see the genre of music, let's say 10, 15 years from now? Because it is something that is very rooted in our generation's childhood. It is something that I always think about anytime I play the latest Mario game, where it's both nostalgic, but it's also current. It's not outdated by any standard. And it's just something I'm very curious about. Where do you see, like, future generations?
0: I think because of the composers that are not just, you know, the original Nintendo or Zelda like composers, but there's also my contemporaries who are actually on video game soundtracks in addition to producing for us, or they're creating their own video game soundtracks. We had Sean Mesa, who did a Mother 4 soundtrack with us a couple years back, and that was a fan project. So I really think that it's evergreen as far as the genre, and I think it's going to continue to grow because the Switch is still very much a thing. People are still playing all of those games, and they're still making those games. And there's so much, especially, you know, Mario, for instance, there's such a range to choose from between, like, the Galaxy games, the Odyssey, the Paper Mario, the you know, all the different things. There's the choices are endless, and the limits are only on as far as the producer, really.
2: I'm a Nintendo guy, and I do love just how much people, how openly happy people are, and I like that it's a very fan-driven community. Would you
0: 100% community? I think the fan community is the most important aspect of video game music, because if we don't have the fan community, then we don't have anybody supporting us or, you know, listening to our stuff, sharing it with people. You know, we have a Discord for the community, and some of the mods have started like a role play game for the whole server. There's a channel for it now, and it's just so cool. It's like they're building their own little communities within our community, and it's very sweet and heartwarming.
3: You're listening to my special Audible interview with Ellie Rocks, the manager of Game Chops. A little later in the interview, I asked Ellie about what tracks Game Chops had coming up.
0: So, we have a couple albums. Helliant is next month in February. Helliant is going to release Legend of Chillwave. We have Joshua Morse going to be doing an album called Zelda Grooves. That's out in March. We have Sweet Boy Kyle, February, coming out with Avatar and Chill. Like I was saying before, we do step out of the video game circle every now and then, and that's a great example of that. His music is so complimentary to those soundtracks, but I think also, again, it comes down to the original compositions are just so universal in a way that everybody, especially, it doesn't have lyrics, so everybody speaks the language. It's a really beautiful thing, and it fosters a really wonderful community and artists. And we are very lucky to have who we have, and you know, we get to see more and more of what we can do over the years. Like, we, for a long time, probably 5 years or so, the company was just me and Chris. And like freelancing producers would come in, do a track here, do a track there. We didn't have people we were regularly doing albums with. That evolved, I think, probably over COVID, is when Chris really was able to sort of take a look at where things were and who we were working with and who we wanted to work with more. And he really fostered a lot of Tommy and Evelyn. A lot of their music was encouraged so heavily by Chris. He is everyone's, like, he's the first fan when it comes to our producers. I think that's part of why it resonates with people. It's because we're not just sharing things to churn out something. Everybody is putting love and care into what they're making, especially, you know, Evelyn plays the strings for some of her songs, live strings, which is so emotive and so, so touching. And now we have the solo piano stuff that we've been doing in our Plugged imprint. And it's just solo piano. It's two brothers. They go by two names with us. They either go by Super Lo-Fi 64 or Super Piano 64, and there's like slightly different musical stylings for each side of that, but they're both piano, and it's played live, and they do their own arrangements, and then they ship it off to Chris, and he masters it, and then they get to hang out today with a couple hundred people and watch them react live to what they're listening to.
2: Love that. And you mentioned, you know, qualifying chiptune and lo-fi is real music. But I, when you have people putting arrangements like this, it's music that was said to be not real music, but now it's being performed by musicians and played with instruments and then getting remixed. So I think that's what more evidence you need that it is real music.
0: Yeah, exactly. And I think the fact that people are so passionate about it is what is has helped to bring that to the fore. And the piano covers are just so gorgeous. And it is a great compliment to the lo-fi because they can serve different purposes. They can also, they're just really beautiful things to have on. And you don't necessarily have to interact with it in any way. And it's just there. And you know, a lot of people have said that it helps with their productivity. I definitely have zoned out and just gotten into like a workflow while I'm listening to our stuff. I feel like there was a sort of a stigma, I guess, not like, I guess stigma for a couple of years because people are like, oh, that's not real music. And like you said, people are playing it on live instruments.
2: Yeah.
0: What else? What more real do you need?
2: The Zelda Symphony, well, I can't say that word, orchestra sells out every year here in Pittsburgh.
0: Mm-hmm.
2: You got to book that a year in advance if you want to get seats.
0: They do. Yeah, they do that here in Philly a couple times a year, and it's always sold out. And everybody I've talked to that's been to them, I haven't gotten a chance to go. I do want to. But everybody I've talked to said it's so great. Everybody knows the music. Everybody's just enthralled and listening to it and enjoying the experience. And I think it's so great that you can go and listen to an orchestra perform Zelda music.
2: Yeah. Okay. I think this is my final question. Let's say I'm a high school kid and I decide I really want to get into doing this. What is what's your advice to that person? Where do they start?
0: I mean, I think they start with figuring out what kind of music they're interested in making. And then from there, you know, once they start compiling tracks, or even if they're just doing instrumentals or beats or whatever, and they share it, that is you don't need money to do it. Like, you can get a free SoundCloud account or whatever and just start sharing your music. And you know, there's so many ways to get your sound out into the world now. Again, YouTube, you can just start a free YouTube channel and start putting videos on. They don't even have to have anything. It can be a still image, you know, and as long as you're putting your heart into it, it'll find its audience.
2: That's a good message.
0: It's one of those things where you have to decide that's what you want to do, and it's just a matter of starting. And once you start getting your work out into the world, people will start hearing it, and then people will start sharing it if they like it, and then from there you can sort of write your own ticket.
2: Okay, cool. Well, it's been lovely chatting with you, Ellie. Thank you so much.
0: It's been great. And again, thank you for reaching out to us.
2: Of course. Hey, thank you for responding, because you don't have to. I'm just some random guy in Pittsburgh.
0: Oh, I used to be a booking agent, so I get that. It's just like calling people like, hey, you don't know me. Do you want to do the thing? Yeah, I did that to Matthew Mercer back at MAGFest a decade ago. Yeah, I emailed him and I was like, hey, sir, I'm going to be at MAGFest. Would you like to have an interview? And he said yes, because he wasn't super famous yet.
2: Nice. And what was he like?
0: Oh my God, he was so nice. He is the warmest, I was at ease immediately, even though I was so nervous because I was like, oh my gosh, it's Matthew Mercer. He's like the Disney prince of D&D. So I was, you know, all nervous, and he was so chill, so nice. He talked to me for like over an hour. Definitely didn't have to do that in the middle of a convention. And yeah, it was just a really great experience. And that's sort of, MAGFest is what brought all of this into my life as far as the video game music and stuff like that.
2: I love that.
0: But yeah, it was really great.
4: 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First up is Love Too Fast by Steve Lacy.

That was Love Too Fast by Steve Lacy. Happy Wednesday. I'm happy to be here. I hope you guys are all having a good Wednesday. You know, it's been a tough week, but that's what they say about hump day, so I'm excited for what the rest of this week could hold. Next up is Where'd You Put Me by the band At. It's just an at sign. Yeah, enjoy.

That was Where'd You Put Me by At, again, just the at sign. Next up is a song called Music and Dreams by Robert Lester Folsom. And let me tell you a story about this guy. So he released music in the 70s that he was making in his bedroom when he was a teenager because he just really wanted to be a rock star, but he found little success. He became a house painter and painted houses for a living, and then eventually he put his music on Spotify. And then in just the last couple of years, it's really taken off, and now he has the ability to tour and perform his music. And so my friends found this guy. My friend's been listening to him for a little bit, and she's pretty sure she's the reason that he went to Detroit, where they saw him last week in concert, and they really put me on. And during the concert, RLF, Robert Lester Folsom, said, "Thanks to you guys, I finally get to be a rock star." And a little word of advice, honor your dreams and they will honor you. So I've only listened to a couple of songs because my friends just put me on, but I really like this one called Music and Dreams. Again, that's Robert Lester Folsom.

Music and Dreams by Robert Lester Folsom. Remember, honor your dreams and they will honor you. Shout out to my friends Grace and Shannon for putting me on and attending his concert and being some of his biggest fans. Next up is Before We Begin by Broadcast.

That was New York, I Love You, But You're Bringing Me Down by LCD Sound System. Next up is I'll Be Your Mirror by The Velvet Underground.

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I don't know, guys. I'm just happy to be here. I'm telling you, real hump day week. But things are really looking up. Or I guess down, because it like goes downhill. But like up in spirits, I guess. And I feel like when I am doing my show, it's like I get to just talk to all my friends at the same time, but they don't have to talk to each other and they don't have to talk back to me. So it's kind of a good hour for me. Next up is Wood Cabin by Saint Etienne.

That was Wood Cabin by Saint Etienne, and next up is Summertime Clothes by Animal Collective.

That was Summertime Clothes by Animal Collective. Remember, guys, you can always call in to request songs at 412-268-9728. Again, that's 412-268-9728. If you want to request songs, if you just want to chat, I guess. Like, I don't have a lot of time between songs to talk, but we can always catch up over the phone. And it is just me who answers the phone. We did have a mishap recently where somebody called in and got a little nervous, I hear, because they thought maybe somebody else was going to answer the phone, but it's just me. So, friendly voice. Next up is Damascus by Gorillaz. My dad is probably the number one listener of the show, but he actually isn't tuning in because he is in Damascus right now. And I think it's like 1 a.m., so I don't think he's listening. But this one's for him, Damascus by Gorillaz.

That was Damascus by Gorillaz from their new album, The Mountain. Okay, if you're calling in right now, I can not pick up the phone because I'm on air, but when I'm off air, I can pick up the phone. I was trying to think of a fun fact about The Mountain because I feel like I've played so many Gorillaz songs, but I couldn't think of any. But then I thought of one thing that I haven't shared about the album, which is the first time I listened to it was like a month later because I was waiting for the cassette. Like I ordered the cassette and I wanted that to be the first time I listened to it. So I waited a while after it came out to listen to the album. But great album. Next up is Rebellion by Arcade Fire.

That was Rebellion by Arcade Fire. Again, you're probably thinking, if it's not a Wednesday at 6 to 7 p.m., what could I possibly listen to? 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And Enter the Land of Twilight with DJ Owl every week, where we listen to vaporwave, video game music, dub reggae, dungeon synth, city pop, anime music, post-punk, and more, Fridays 3 to 5 p.m. But again, every Wednesday, 6 to 7 p.m., you can listen to Where the Wired Things Are here on WRCT Pittsburgh. Next up is Computer Love by Raven Lanay featuring Steve Lacy.

0: behaviour now. Hope you get this message. Hope to see you soon. It's really cold down here in London, so I've been talking for about 3 years now. I really want to see you soon. I hope you're talking soon.
1: That was Computer Love by Raven Lanae featuring Steve Lacy. I think that was like the first collab they did. And I think Steve Lacy produced all of the music on that EP, Crush EP by Raven Lanae. Next up is Swingin' Party by The Replacements.

That was Swingin' Party by The Replacements. Next up is Something Baby by Beers. And this is actually a band of a bunch of people that I think they all went to University of Michigan and just graduated. But one of the guys in the band I went to school with, like, literally from, like, second grade through high school. I don't really, like, talk to him anymore or, like, know much about him. I hope he's doing well. But he is part of this band, and they just released their first single on Spotify, like, a week ago. So enjoy Something Baby by Beers.

That was Something Baby by Beers. I enjoyed the song. I listened the first time the other day. Again, it just came out. Something Baby by Beers. 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

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It's an option. It is 7 o'clock. That means it's time for the radio calendar. Time for me to continue talking and telling you about things like the 8th Annual Pittsburgh Dragon Boat Festival, which will take place on Saturday, October 10th from 8:30 p.m. until... That sounds incorrect. 8:30, I'm guessing it's 8:30 a.m. till 3:30 p.m. At the Pittsburgh Brewing Company in Creighton, PA. 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There is no cost associated with visiting the art houses, and they consider your visit as that of an honored guest.

daily from 1 until 4 p.m., except for holidays and Fridays. 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And founded in 1988, the Pittsburgh Banjo Club is an all-volunteer band and organization that uses banjos, trumpets, tubas, and bass to perform popular music from the 1920s and 1930s. The Pittsburgh Banjo Club rehearses at the Allegheny Elks Lodge, number 339 in Pittsburgh's North Side. Rehearsals are every Wednesday at 8 p.m. Food and refreshments are available. Reservations must be made by Tuesday at 5 p.m. for each Wednesday event. You can do that by giving them a call at 412-321-1834. Moving on to other live music happening in our city tonight. Let's see. The Polish Hell Oubliette is hosting Bastard Cross along with Devil Lust, Gut Gash, and Razorblade. Government Center has Murphy Lawless along with Torso Man, Quiver the Busker, and Tape and Tears. Roboto Project is hosting an interactive music night with Ken Mujo, A Cottage, Dull Dirty Danger, and B. Dumbald. Flyer says, play along with the bands. I don't know what that means, but you could go and find out. And at the Green Beacon Gallery out in Greensburg, you can catch Wield and Woe, along with Terminal Intensity, Shadow of Corvus, and Pyrotechnic Widow. Tomorrow night, Government Center is hosting Frame and Mantle, along with Spitbite and Mayra. Roboto Project has Sports, along with Remo Drive and Computer. Castle and Lady Beast are playing at the Poetry Lounge on Thursday. That seems a weird venue for such a show, but what do I know? Devilish Mary and Slim Forsyth will be at Spirit Lodge on Thursday. Sincere Engineer will be at Preserving Underground on Thursday. Let's see. Also happening on Thursday at a location that I am not familiar with, Nuclear Addicts, Scuzz Ward, Mandatory Abortion, along with the MV Young Open Challenge are happening at the 829 Industry Street Warehouse, which I'm guessing is the home of 880 Wrestling. I don't know. I'm dumb. But that show sounds good. Happening on Friday is Descendants of Crom the 8th, featuring Tombs, Frail Witching, Brimstone Coven, and Sundras. That is all happening at Thunderbird. At the Funhouse at Mr. Small's, you can catch Silver Car Crash, along with A Country Western and Sweet Tooth. Government Center is hosting Nice Strong Arm, a band that I did not expect to see touring in 2026, but I'm kind of happy that they are. They are playing along with the Weird Paul Rock Band and the Creedmoors. Also on Friday, Rung, Injection Right, Dread, Mud Fairy, and Part-Time Daughter will all be playing at Porky's Bar and Grill. Michaela Davis brings the Graceland Way Tour to Bottle Rocket Social Hall on Friday. Let's see, Roboto Project on Friday is Added Color, Moontown, and King Blue Heron. 222 Ormsby on Friday is Jade Eye, Have Fun, Run Along, and Nolan J. and the Saints. On Saturday, Government Center is hosting the Girly Sound Fest. That is what they are calling it. Gina Gorey, Acid Drag, Triple Gazer, Pet Sitter, Acute Angel, Olive Kramer, Late Millimoon, and Break Run. I'm not 100% sure that I'm not messing up some of those names.

But that all kicks off at starting at 4 on Saturday at Government Center. 4. Don't get there at rock time or you will miss bands. Starting at 6 is the second annual Slavic Fest at Hazelwood Green. Featuring, who is this featuring music-wise? West Philadelphia Orchestra and the Undertow Brass Band and more. More are featured. Starting at a later time, 8 o'clock, I believe, is Nowhere Wolves 2, Wolf Moon, and Philosopaster at the Poetry Lounge on Saturday. Also on Saturday, Dibs, Big Nipple, Chris Lake, and Josie Harrow will all be playing at the 40th Street Bridge Park. TV's Norm is having an album release show for their album Dread at Spirit Lodge on Saturday. On Sunday, the Charge Ups will be having an album release show for their King for a Day album at the Funhouse at Mr. Small's. Winter Over Storm North America comes to Thunderbird on Sunday, featuring Enciferum and Firewind. 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Girl of Glass, Wielded Steel, Anatomize, Broken Remains, and Moisty are all playing at Roboto on Tuesday. Turnstile, Thundercat, Angel Dust, and Nourished by Time are at Stage A on Tuesday. Hammered Hulls will be coming to Spirit on Tuesday along with Ed Hukuli, a local band whose name I have never been able to say on the first try. One more show on Tuesday is Rick McGuire from Pile will be at the Government Center along with the same and Benny Bender. 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
1: 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We must be cautious.
2: Think about your mother, your sister, your girlfriend. One in six women is a victim of sexual assault. Now think about your father, your brother, your best friend. Men are victims too. Rape can happen to anyone. This is Christina Ricci with RAIN, encouraging you to call the National Sexual Assault Hotline to learn how to support someone you love. 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

there. You are listening to WRCT Pittsburgh. That's a band called Diuretic. A song called The HR Rep Is Dead from their Zero Days Without Incident EP, 7-inch, I don't know. Bright Sunshine before that with Growth Opportunities, Microwaves before that with Decalcomania. A band that I'm going to mispronounce the name, all the names of. I'm going to say that it's Esselez is the name of the band. And Nevtelen Felado is the name of the song. From an album that I'm going to rush through and say DJ's Zanzibanzi is the name of the album. And this is the point where I remind you that there is a playlist at WRCT.org and that I should not be trying to pronounce the names of punk rock bands from Hungary. Before that, you heard Big Brave with In Grief or In Hope. Some newly released Bong Ripper live in Leipzig. That you heard a song called Worship. We started off with a piece of Albert Negredo's Not Built in Hot song. So, I don't have anything else to tell you. This band's called No.